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1: Because of this sort of nebulous guidance that has no bearing in Congress or the Supreme Court, it's sort of guidance from the Trump administration. And Roberto's lawyers were successfully able to argue that that's illegal, it's wrong, and that's ultimately what allowed him to be freed.
2: Now, you were there for that reunion. Tell us a little bit what that looked like.
1: If there's one word I could use to describe when Orozco Ramirez was actually let out of jail after 5 months, it would be relief. His son surprised him. Roberto didn't know that his son would come and be there for when his dad got out of jail. And it was a great emotional moment. There was tears, and they got the heck out of the jail parking lot. They're going back to Freud.
2: What comes next for him in this case?
1: Roberto Orozco Ramirez's attorneys tell me that he's still got a long legal battle ahead of him. And we're talking something that might be 2 to 3 years in length.
2: Well, thank you, Matt. We appreciate this update. Thanks for giving us your time.
1: Yeah, thank you.
2: This is MTPR.
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5: From NPR News, this is All Things Considered. I'm Elsa Chang in Culver City, California.
6: And I'm Sasha Pfeiffer in Washington. The Trump administration is making a point of treating gun rights as civil rights. Last year, it created a special Second Amendment section in the Civil Rights Division of the Justice Department. Now it's going after local jurisdictions that it says are violating the right to bear arms. NPR's Martin Costi joins us now to explain this new approach. Hi, Martin.
7: Hi, Sasha.
6: This Second Amendment section in the DOJ, what does it do?
7: Well, it's part of the Civil Rights Division. You know, that's the division of the DOJ you've heard about for years that, traditionally sues local authorities over things like racial discrimination or excessive force by police departments. But now they're taking that playbook and using it in defense of gun rights. The new section's mission is, as they say it, to ensure that law-abiding American citizens may responsibly possess, carry, and use firearms. And the most high-profile example of this so far is their recent lawsuit against Denver. The DOJ says it objects to the city's long-standing ban on certain semi-automatic rifles, guns that the city calls assault weapons, and that includes AR-15s. Mayor Mike Johnston earlier this month responded to that, and he responded to the Justice Department's pressure on the city to stop enforcing the ban.
8: We're here today to let them know that our answer is hell no. No, we will not roll back a common sense policy that has kept weapons of war off of these city streets for 37 years. No.
6: Martin, as you know, these local and state bans on guns like AR-15s have been challenged by gun rights groups before. What changes now that the Justice Department is suing?
7: Yeah, you're right. You know, private groups, gun rights advocates have been challenging these bans for a while, and they've mostly lost on appeal. But the legal question is still a live one. The Supreme Court has been reviewing some potential cases involving AR-15 bans, looking at whether to take one of them up maybe next term. And if they do, the gun rights groups people are optimistic because there's this doctrine the Supreme Court has developed over the last few years called common use, which gives special protection to weapons that have become a normal everyday thing to have that aren't exotic or dangerous enough to justify restrictions. And the gun groups say semi-automatic rifles like AR-15s are in common use. Millions of people own them. And with the Justice Department now making this argument, they think they're in a better position than ever to make that argument. I talked about this with Aidan Johnston. He's the chief lobbyist for Gun Owners of America. And his organization would like to see even more pro-gun moves by the Trump administration, but they are very happy about this civil rights approach.
9: I think that the courts definitely look at the government as a plaintiff differently.

0: people who were kind of disappointed with that one. The YouTube comments were filled with messages like, the best part of this song is when it ends. And other messages like, Shakira, save us!
1: Over time, there's this kind of a built-up expectation about what a World Cup song is going to be. The context is a football stadium full of people shouting, singing songs, you know, going nuts. And Jelly Rolls just felt like super flat.
2: That's Brent Keogh. He's a musician who teaches music and sound design at the University of Technology, Sydney, Australia.
1: From a sort of pulse perspective, it's just a slow, there wasn't that sense of like the world flavors all coming together.
3: Same old boots, but they're off the ground. Never try to catch me now.
0: So what is the recipe for a great World Cup song? And what makes Shakira so good at it?
1: A lot of them are kind of based on that. It's a rhythm that's found in all sorts of different places. In the Arabic world, it's called Ayub. In Jamaican, I think it's called the Dembo rhythm. But it's that boom, chup, chup, boom, chup, chup. She's also good at kind of incorporating elements or gestures towards other cultures. So she can kind of pull on these things and bring it into this global pop package.
2: So the Queen of the World Cup heard the call of the people.
0: The official World Cup song, Die Die, is out tonight.
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7: Hello, Montana. Lauren Korn here, host of The Right Question. The conversation you're about to hear features Hillary Rosner, author of Rome, Wild Animals and the Race to Repair Our Fractured World. 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For more information about these events, you can go to hillaryr.net/events. 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
8: Yeah, that's a really powerful question.
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7: 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I'm Lauren Korn, speaking with Hillary Rosner, author of Rome, Wild Animals and the Race to Repair Our Fractured World. Drawing on over 200 interviews with scientists, farmers, dedicated volunteers, and others working to restore wildlife corridors and reimagine human infrastructure across the U.S. and around the world, Rome is, as Florence Williams writes of the book, quote, an elegy and a blueprint, end quote, underscoring the importance of wild animals being able to move freely and how roads, fences, farms, and sprawl have gotten in the way of those freedoms. Hillary, I'm so looking forward to talking to you about Rome today. Thanks for joining me. Welcome to The Right Question.
9: Thanks so much. I'm happy to be here.
7: Let's start with a couple of definitions. This book is about connectivity and movement. How do you define these words, or how would you define these words for our listeners, and how do you define them for your readers in this book?
9: Well, so connectivity actually does have a scientific definition, and it is the movement of species and the flow of natural processes that sustain life on Earth, which I think is really cool. But I think of several different kinds of connectivity. So there's linear connectivity, which is kind of the most obvious one. It's like if you picture a species that needs to get from point A to point B, what's standing in its way? What barriers are there? How is its habitat fragmented so maybe that it can't cross that distance? And then there's functional connectivity, which is more of this idea of ecosystems unraveling when you take out different parts of them, and that creates its own kind of barrier to connectivity. And then there is what I think of as more like cognitive or emotional connectivity, and that's more our human connection to the natural world.
7: Would that then be empathy or appreciating nature then for nature's sake and not for what nature might be able to do for us?
9: Yes, I think both of those things, absolutely. So a big thing that I tried to do in this book is encourage readers to try to see the world through the eyes of non-human species. So whether it's, you know, some big amazing species like an elephant in Africa or like the bunny in your backyard, what does the world look like? That creature wakes up in the morning and needs to kind of go about its day. What does it see? What does it need? What's standing in its way? And yes, I think empathy is a huge part of that.
7: Is there a practice or a grounding technique that you might give our listeners to actually, again, put themselves in the perspective, in the place of these wildlife, these animals, both human and non-human spaces? Is there a way that you do that, that you are able to kind of embody a different perspective?
9: I mean, of course, like, you know, it's slightly ridiculous on the one hand, right? Like, I will never know what it feels like to be an elephant. But I do, yes, I think that I try to do it. I like to start with birds because we have this term bird's eye view, which is just like such a common kind of thrown around term. But we don't ever really try to see the world through the eyes of a bird. And so I have started trying to do that in my own backyard. I have a lot of backyard birds where I live in Boulder, Colorado. And I have started trying to think about what do they see and where do they need to go? What are they doing in my yard? Why are they here? What are they looking for? And where are they going next? And like, what's their kind of seasonal migration pattern if they're migratory species? Where are they building their nests? What materials are they using? And how can I try to help them by like maybe providing more of what they need? So I do like, I think like a, if there's a practice of it, it starts maybe with trying to see the world through the eyes of the species that are right around you. And even if you're in an urban area, that might be like a, you know, if you're in a big city like New York, like maybe that's a pigeon or something. But certainly in Montana, there are lots and lots of animals right outside your door that you can use for this thought experiment.
7: I want to return to birds, but I want to first talk about a tension that exists kind of inherently in all of the chapters of Rome. You write that in light of the climate crisis, animals are moving more and more to find what they need to survive, but they're also restricted, right, from their natural movements more and more because of human interference on the landscape, whether that's our presence, people hiking around, people moving into their habitats, or putting up these kind of infrastructures like roads and fences, these barriers of cultural infrastructure. You define these barriers as anthropogenic resistance in the book. Can you talk about that tension between this really big, broad idea of climate crisis, sort of forcing animals to be moving in different ways, migrating in different ways, trying to survive in different ways because of this detriment to their habitat, and also they're now restricted because of human interference as well? Can you talk about that tension and how it plays out in these different chapters?
9: Sure. I mean, just on a general level, people talk about climate change as like a force multiplier, and that is definitely the case here. So there's a biodiversity crisis, which is that we have, you know, increasingly destroyed habitat, fragmented habitat, made all this, you know, all these parts of our world unsuitable for wildlife. And at the same time, climate change is actually causing them to need to move. And so it is, like, I love it that you talk about it as this kind of built-in tension, because I think that's exactly what it is. So you have these two intersecting forces, which are climate change and land use change. And we're increasingly going to see that, right? Species need to move up in elevation. They need to move up in latitude. This is already, you know, we're already starting to see this all over the world with all different kinds of species. And so it's really a call to action for us to start thinking more about those barriers and about the connectivity and what's standing in their way. And maybe it's a question of, so I have a chapter in my book that's set in Costa Rica, in southern Costa Rica, and there's this national park called Corcovado National Park, which is very famous, and some listeners might have been there. It's first of all, too small to house the species that actually live within its boundaries. But second of all, as the climate shifts, the habitat there might no longer be suitable for the wildlife that lives there. And so they're going to likely need to move up in elevation. And there is another protected area that is, you know, not super far away, that is higher up in the mountains and protected. But in between is this huge swath of human civilization with roads and farms and all kinds of infrastructure. And so that's the kind of thing that we need to start thinking about. Like, how can we ensure that those jaguars or monkeys or white-lipped peccaries or birds or whatever it is can actually get from, you know, again, point A to point B? So it's a question of linear connectivity as well. Can we create corridors? Can we like reforest areas so that there are these climate corridors that they can move through? And so I think this is something that we're going to start to see and are already seeing in some cases all over the world, where protected area that we have set aside to protect certain species no longer has the resources that those species need, and they're going to need to move. And the question is, can they?
7: So on a language level, then, the idea of fragmentation seems just inherently in opposition to connectivity. So I think it would be really easy to understand, even if you hadn't read this book, that fragmentation, as it has to do with protected landscapes, would be a detriment to species movement, to the connectivity that you're writing about. But as you just said, protected areas now are no longer sufficient for the wildlife that relies on those landscapes, those habitats. So talk, Hillary, about the idea of conserving single large swaths of land versus or over several small pieces of land that are connected by corridors.
9: Sure. So this debate, which is called SLOS, single, large, or several, small, is a debate that sort of raged in the biological and ecological community over several decades. And the answer to the question, which is better, is of course all of it, right? Like we should protect as much of all of these things as possible. But studies have shown that the larger the area, the better. Generally, there are some species, you know, smaller species that need like more specific things and that can do just fine in small spaces, where maybe like preserving several small is fine. But just as a general rule, it is better to preserve the single large, you know, huge, large landscape conservation. But we also live in a kind of finite world where it's not always possible, like it's too late already to protect those, you know, huge swaths of habitat. And so in those cases, it's still better to protect the several small and then try to link them up than protecting none at all. And I think that's what we also really need to be focused on now, is like, how can we save what's left, regardless of like how big or small it is?
7: This is a broad question, so feel free to give as many or as few examples of this. But, you know, we mentioned this idea of corridors, right? These connections between these smaller segments of land. Can you give some examples or just briefly kind of outline a couple examples that you give in your book of these corridors that are being built and that people are building in order for wildlife to sustain themselves across fragmented, matrixed landscapes?
9: Sure. Yeah. I mean, one of the most obvious ones to think about is wildlife crossings. And so if you think about barriers to connectivity, roads are pretty much the biggest one. And I love talking about roads because they are the kind of ultimate symbol of human connectivity. They're how we get everywhere. They connect us to one another, but they don't do that for pretty much any other species on the planet. So for most of the rest of life on Earth, they do the opposite. They're a barrier. And it's very easy to visualize, like, here's this animal that comes to a highway and, you know, it comes to I-90 and needs to get to the other side. So, you know, how does it do that? And so a wildlife crossing structure is a great corridor. It's a bridge or a tunnel that goes over or under a road and that can provide safe passage for wildlife. And they're incredibly successful. They've been shown where there are wildlife crossing structures, they reduce by 97% the amount of vehicle collisions with wildlife. So those are a great, you know, kind of obvious form of a corridor. Going back to the Costa Rica example that I talked about, a corridor there would be kind of a reforested, you know, just kind of linked pathway where an animal could actually have safe passage across, as you say, the matrix, like an area of habitat that is otherwise like busy and bustling and filled with maybe pineapple plantations that animals can't really cross because there's no resources for them along the way. But if you have a corridor of forest, it can be like a kind of small pathway. And in many places, narrow pathways have been shown to work, just to give it some way to kind of get through that that area of habitat that is not really suitable for them. I also did some reporting in Kenya about elephants, and these pathways that these elephants have traveled, these migration pathways that they've traveled for centuries or maybe even millennia, are now being, they're now under threat because of human development and property fencing. And so trying to create these pathways for elephants between property fences, even just a narrow pathway, so that they have a way to get through, to cross through this area that they need to cross through, can be incredibly successful.
7: You're listening to A Conversation with Hillary Rosner. I'm Lauren Korn. 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Open 11 to 6, Monday through Saturday, located in downtown Whitefish in the 3rd and Spokane building. Fences are mentioned many times in Rome. And I was sort of gobsmacked, Hillary, by the statistics that you present in the book regarding the West, the American West here in the U.S. There are over 600,000 miles of fencing here in the American West. If you are anywhere here in this region, you are likely less than 2 miles away from a fence. I mean, that's a pretty crazy statistic. There's a lot of land here, but that's a lot of fence. And it's a lot to think about, too, when you think about a lot of that fencing being obsolete. It's no longer needed for its original purpose. So how do we, as a fence-loving, fence-full society, especially here in the West, where you know, property and land ownership is a really contentious issue, how do we rethink boundaries and fencing when we're already like so far down that road, when we have so much fencing here in this region?
9: Fences are so fascinating to think about. And there's this whole expanding field of science called fence ecology, which is just like endlessly interesting to me. Yeah, so I'm originally from the East Coast, although I've lived in Colorado for 20 something years. And I remember when I first was living in Colorado and took a road trip through Wyoming and Montana and these areas that I had thought of, you know, it's the wild, wide open American West. And I just could not get over the extent of the fencing that I saw everywhere. And so it's exactly these places that we think of as having a low human footprint, which tend to have more fences. Fences are also interesting because there are sort of winners and losers with every different kind of fence. And oftentimes, like, fences have unintended consequences. Like, maybe they're put up to keep an invasive species out of an area that's occupied by, like, a threatened native species. But they can have all these different ripple effects on other species that live there. I think at the West, there is all this obsolete fencing, as you mentioned. So there are fences, barbed wire fences that were put up, you know, a century ago, maybe, and are no longer necessary. They're no longer serving any purpose on the landscape, but they're really hard to take down. It's labor intensive. It's expensive. And so I participated in this fence removal workday that was organized by the Absarca Fence Initiative. And it was so cool. So I just worked for a few hours on a hot summer morning, and we took down a few miles of fencing on this ranch outside of Cody, Wyoming, where the landowners really wanted this fence to come down. They had seen it blocking passage for elk and moose, and but it was just they didn't have the resources to do it themselves. And so a group of people showed up, and you know, we went out there with wire cutters and thick gloves, and we took out posts and we unraveled fencing that was wrapped around sagebrush. And it's such like tangible work, and you really feel like you're making a difference. Like, you can see the difference that you are making. And it's also feels weirdly subversive because, as you say, fences are so kind of entrenched. Like, taking down a fence just feels like it's got to be illegal or something. but I think it's something that we need to think about, because these fences are, like, often we don't even notice them, right? Like you said, that statistic about 600,000 miles was so surprising. Like, we just don't. We've sort of trained our minds to not even see these fences, but they are a barrier. You know, they're a huge problem for migrating pronghorn. They're a problem for a whole host of species. And so we just really need to think about which fences are necessary and which ones aren't, and what can we do? And maybe it's a question of taking down obsolete fences. Maybe it's a question of making fences more wildlife friendly. So you can do things like raising, you know, if you need those fences to keep your cattle in, or your cattle or somebody else's cattle out, you can, you know, you can raise the bottom rung so that animals can go underneath, or you can lower the top rung so that animals can jump over. There's virtual fencing is becoming more popular. So there are definitely solutions. But again, it's just a question of sort of thinking about what's out there on the landscape that's a barrier to wildlife movement. How can I start to see how this land looks from the point of view of a pronghorn, maybe? And then how can I make better decisions?
7: When you were researching these particular chapters where fences come into play, whether it's Kenya or Wyoming, did you come up or did you butt up against the politics of fencing and land ownership here, specifically in the West, but elsewhere too? Like, how political is a fence?
9: I think some fences are more political than others. Some fencing is very political, absolutely. And I think, like, at its root, right, fencing is this, like, kind of, this is mine, right? Like, this is my property. Don't mess with it. Like, what happens here is on me, and it's Nunya, and, like, you know, you don't have to, like, this fence is keeping you out of what's mine. And I think we're sort of hardwired to have these kind of like gut reactions to fences. And I do think it's political. And I did see this in other places all over the world. And also, you know, like, some fencing is incredibly important. There's also fencing that is important for wildlife. So we were talking about wildlife crossing structures before. Part of the infrastructure of those wildlife crossing structures is fencing, right? Like, you have to keep the animals off of the rest of the road and build these fences that kind of funnel the animals to this crossing structure that gives them safe passage. And so not all fencing is bad, of course, but I do think, yes, like, there's something, it's fencing is so tied up with kind of property rights and freedom and a lot of other concepts.
7: I'm glad you mentioned the word freedom, because it's something that you use, or it's a word that you use in Rome, but for or from the animals' perspective, right? They should be free to roam where they need to in order to survive. So yeah, your use of freedom, interesting. I want to go back to birds. We were talking about you kind of taking on the perspective of birds in your backyard. It's easy to see why highways, roads, fences even are barriers for, you know, a ranging land mammal or any land animal, really. But barriers like these can also be detrimental to birds and insects, other species who can fly, like bats, you mentioned in the book. How can this sort of ecosystems thinking, this idea of connectivity, be applied to, and I'm just going to use this because I couldn't think of a better phrase, airspace?
9: Yeah, I love thinking about this because it is like a little bit counterintuitive, right? Like you said, mm-hmm. it's very easy to understand this concept, particularly linear connectivity on the land.
7: Yeah.
9: But nobody's building fences in the air. So why do we care about species that fly? But of course, those species that fly need to access resources on the ground. And so it might be that it's a migratory species, so like a migratory bird, which is could be flying like huge long distances from the bottom of South America to the very top of North America. And all along the way, it has to come down and eat and sleep and, you know, be safe and find what it needs, water. And so if there's anywhere in that chain that's connected by this bird's migration route that is, you know, obliterated or somehow like land conversion that now it no longer has what that bird needs, what does that mean? Where does it go? What does it do? So it's like, I think of it as a chain with all these different links. And if you break any of the links, it can impact that entire species or that entire, you know, migratory corridor. There's also much smaller ways of thinking about this. So an example that I just love is that the biggest wildlife crossing structure in the world is now being built. It's set to open at the end of this year in Los Angeles. It's called the Wallace-Annenberg Wildlife Crossing. And it goes across, I think it's 10 lanes or something of the 101. And it's built mainly for terrestrial species like mountain lions. It links up to protected areas on either side of the interstate. But the vegetation that is going to go on the overpass is also designed to appeal to a tiny little bird called a wren tit, which is a native species in the area, which won't fly across this section of interstate. You know, I wouldn't want to either, I guess, if I was a tiny little bird. It's scary and loud and enormous. And so there have been genetic studies that have shown that the populations of these birds on either side of the interstate now are not connected anymore. So these birds on either side of the highway are not breeding with one another. And the idea is that if they can provide the vegetation that this bird likes on this overpass, that maybe they can link up these populations again. And that's super cool.
7: Yeah, I liked, as I was reading, kind of considering plants, because you don't think of plants as a ranging species or even like a colonizing species, but you do consider that in Rome. Can you talk about, maybe outside of this example that you just gave in LA, how they're like the movement of plants, the growth of plants has been hindered by humans, and how these corridors, whether it is wildlife crossings or forests, you know, these examples, they've proven kind of necessary to plants, the flora resilience and recolonization of certain landscapes.
9: Yeah, so if you go back to that initial definition of connectivity, the movement of species and the flow of natural processes that sustains life on Earth. And so there's a connection between the movement of species and, you know, sustainability in all these ecosystems. And one of the ways that that happens is through seed dispersal. And so if you have a functioning ecosystem, there are wild animals who are eating, maybe they're eating fruit and then dispersing the seeds of that fruit as they go along. And so that helps the fruit trees regenerate, which provides more food for future generations of animals. Maybe they're birds that are dispersing seeds long distances. Maybe it's pollinators who are moving pollen around to continue. You know, without this movement of these species who are like eating in one place and then kind of spreading seeds and pollen around, you won't have that regeneration of forests or whatever the, whatever the ecosystem is. Animals are a way that plants get moved around. And so I love thinking about that because it's another form of connectivity, right? Like we need these species, we need animal species moving around to help disperse the plants to make sure that there are plants around in the future.
7: Hillary, what good news is there for the planet? What recent good news? What good news is there?
9: I think the good news is that everybody who was working to do all these things is still working to do all these things, right? Like there are people, I live in Boulder where lots of people have lost their funding to do their research, maybe have lost their jobs at a national lab, but those people are still at it, right? They have found or are looking for other sources of funding. They are continuing to find ways to do the work that they know is so important because like that's what they believe in their soul is the thing to do. And what brought me hope throughout this book was learning about all these people from like volunteers to farmers to scientists who were doing this work, whether they were working on like really small scale interventions or large scale policy changes. This is what they were getting up in the morning and doing every day. And the same people are still doing the same thing, like just because policies change and administrations change does not stop people from knowing that this is what we need to do. And that, I guess, is what the good news is.
7: That seems like a really good note to end on. Hillary, thank you so much for joining me today.
9: Thank you so much.
7: That was Hillary Rosner, author of Rome, Wild Animals and the Race to Repair Our Fractured World, available now from Patagonia Books. To listen to this conversation again, to share it with friends, or to learn more about Hillary, head to mtpr.org. You've been listening to The Right Question. This episode was produced by Chris Moyles and me. I'm your host, Lauren Korn. Chris also engineered this episode. The artwork for The Right Question was designed by Molly Russell. Funding for The Right Question is provided by the Greater Montana Foundation, encouraging communication on issues, trends, and values of importance to Montanans. Many thanks to Humanities Montana for supporting this program since 2008. And thank you for listening. The Right Question is a production of Montana Public Radio. Okay, Montana, it's me again, Lauren Korn. The conversation you just heard featured Hillary Rosner, author of Rome, Wild Animals and the Race to Repair Our Fractured World. 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For more information about these events, you can go to hillaryr.net/events. 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
11: This is A New Angle, conversations about how we're doing and where we're going. I'm your host, Justin Angle. 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Hey, folks, welcome back, and thanks for tuning in. Today, I am speaking with Joy French, Executive Artistic Director at Bear Bait Dance. Bear Bait began in 2011 as an effort to create more opportunities for aspiring professional dancers in Montana.
12: I used to joke that, like, oh, the rest of us are just bear baiting. It's a little dirty, it's a little rough, it's a little raw. What's going on over there?
11: Bear Bait operates out of Missoula's West Side Theater, which has quickly become a lively community hub for the performing arts. Joy, thanks for joining us.
12: Oh, thanks so much for having me.
11: So tell us, where did you grow up and what did your parents do?
12: Well, I grew up in the Midwest. I grew up in Missouri. Mm-hmm. And my dad was an accountant and an auditor at an insurance company, mm-hmm. and had a big boy job. And then my mom was started as a school teacher, but then ended up opening and directing a preschool. And she was really passionate about early childhood.
13: Yeah. And so when did dance become something that captivated you?
12: When I was a teenager and going to dance competitions, as a lot of teenagers do, and one of the instructors at the competition and the convention might say, like, how many of you want to be a professional dancer when you grow up? And different people would raise their hand around me. And I remember not raising my hand and looking at them like, what are you crazy people? How do you make a career out of dance? Like, I mean, I was like so clear pretty young. Like, I love doing this, but like, that's not a job. Yeah. Like, an accountant is a job or whatever, sure. You know, a teacher's a job. But then after I graduated high school, I did a little thing called Up With People.
13: Yes. Yeah, I remember Up With People. Up With People visited my high school, and I just remembered maybe it was the first like musical performance I'd been exposed to, but it was overwhelming. I'm singing the song in my head as we record here. Just like, what a fantastic experience that must have been.
12: Oh, it was amazing. We had about 150 people between cast and crew traveling together for a year. And we did a 2-hour Broadway style musical. And we often went into high school gyms or auditoriums. And their countries represented were, I think we had 22 different countries from around the world. And so it was a totally different thing to be put into a new environment with people who didn't know me. And I was kind of cast as a featured dancer and a soloist, and to be like, oh, I'm not just good in my hometown in Missouri. Mm. I'm also good in this wider context with a lot of like really interesting and powerful and talented people who can like own themselves on stage. Yeah. And tour that for a year gave me a lot more confidence, I think, in my dancing and my talent and how people saw me. And then I actually ended up coming to the University of Montana.
13: Okay.
12: And in the first year, I met Amy Ragsdale, who a lot of people in the state will know, who's just so wonderful and delightful and who has a real gift for, I think, picking out talent and helping people cultivate their unique talent. But then Amy really, in hiring me as a 20-year-old or however old I was by the time she hired me to dance professionally in a beautiful state that I love to be in,

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1: Nurturing, and that the community cared about, you know, and that people showed up to here, but then we also toured. It just made me realize, like, oh, this matters. And a lot, like, Up With People mattered. Like, we went into the smaller towns, and I knew that with Up With People, but I didn't realize that I could also do that as a professional dancer, kind of as a career. And not that it was full time. I mean, I was still a student and doing that as a student, but it opened my eyes up to what it means to be a professional dancer and who ends up in different communities to make that work. Because those women who were in the company at the time, in addition to Amy, who's a wonderful mentor of mine still and friend, there were also these women who had come into Montana and they'd had careers in different places, and they ended up in Missoula at the right time, right place for me to meet them and dance with them. And I could look up to them and see, like, oh, sure, they'd got a job on a cruise. Okay, great. They'd went and got their master's degree. Okay, great. And they're all dancing with me, and I'm good enough to, like, understand that and, like, grow and learn from them. And then to find my own artistic voice and place amongst people who wanted to be in a place like Missoula.
2: Take us through a day in the life of a professional dancer. What are the, all the things you have to do to have that be your job?
1: Yeah, I think the hardest thing, no matter what community you're in, is the schedule. Because like, so especially as an emerging professional, but then also still, even once you get the first gigs or you have a stable company that you're working with or for, it is a scheduling chaos because, like, it's not just an 8-to-5 job. Number one, it's really hard. You can't rehearse 8-to-5.
2: I mean,
1: there's a few companies that try, you know, like, have a longer model than Monday through Friday, 8-to-5, but it's really rare. And so what you're doing is you have these rehearsals that are spread out throughout the week and maybe even over the weekend, but then you're also trying to piece together maybe teaching. And I definitely did that, teaching youth or maybe teaching on at a college like here, which is...
2: So ways to supplement your income.
1: Yeah, like, so you're teaching, but then you're trying to keep it in the dance world usually because that's network. And that's professional in its own way, and dance teachers are amazing. And so then you're like, you're rehearsing, you're taking your, then you're also trying to take class. So where are the classes in a community that you can take? Then how do you cross train? And then, like, how do you also find opportunities to audition or take other classes outside of the community to continue professional development? And all of that while trying to, like, pay your bills and see your friends and care about the world around you.
2: The piece that a lot of jobs don't have, and that is you got to maintain your body.
1: Absolutely.
2: And take really good care of it because that is your livelihood. Talk about that aspect.
1: Yeah, I mean, I often say, especially as I was like, I'm still dancing in my late 20s and early 30s, and now I'm in my 40s. But, and at first it's like kind of surprising, like, surely I'm going to blow a knee. Surely I'm going to, like, something that's going to happen physically that takes me out. There's a lot of injuries. And what I think a lot of dancers do, and I did too, is you find the other thing that really feeds you. And I ended up finding Pilates and I in my 30s, and that I had done dabbled and, like, you know, tried to, like, kind of figure out my cross training. And I think I'm just lucky that in my 20s I didn't have a big injury and blowout, small things, but I was able to recover and went to PT and went, you know, did all the things that you have to do physically. But then in my 30s I found Pilates, which I think has sustained me now as I have gotten even older in my dancing. But then also it created, it opened up this whole other part of the community, which I love, because in my 20s I felt like all I did was hang out with other artists because we were all collaborating together and we didn't know anyone else and we were just hoping that people would come to our show. And then in my 30s, not only was I starting to have a family and, like, seeing the community in a different aspect and a different way, I also, through work in a different way, which is still with my body, but then as I started teaching Pilates, I got to know the community in a different way. So it fed me not only physically of, like, the cross training that was really helpful, but then it also helped me get to know a whole other subset of our community that I didn't know.
2: I find in my experience, and I'm a bit of a generalist, I try a bunch of different things, but, like, I run a lot. And the most interesting runners are the ones that don't hang out with the runners. The most interesting academics I find are the ones that don't hang out with other academics. Yeah. You know, it's the people that seek cross-pollination opportunities that appear to be, at least in my view, some of the most interesting people out there. And I think critical to the way this community in Missoula, Montana operates, there's a lot of mixing of folks that can be a really lovely aspect.
1: Yeah, absolutely. Part of the reason I'm continuing to be able to be an artist and a dancer and a creator here and in the field and a professional is because, sure, I haven't gotten injured. I found ways to keep my body going. But another huge thing is re-inspiring myself as an artist. Like, every year I choreograph one big show, two big

0: shows, three big shows, sometimes side projects. You know, I'm constantly choreographing. That's my real big passion in the arts has ended up being as a choreographer. I love performing, but I actually love choreographing even more. And so you have to find ways to be re-inspired and find new ideas and new kind of just little seeds of sparks that then like can maybe like I just put them to the side. I'm like, oh, I'll come back to that. That could be a piece or it could be a whole show or it could be a dance film or it could be, you know, and I think the more people I bring into my world and the wider I kind of like deepen my community, I don't just not a couple people that I really connect with, but like really trying to like invest in my community and get to know people outside of my direct circle.
1: So let's talk about Bear Bait. At some point in this emergence as a professional dancer, you're building your career. When do you decide to form your own company? And first of all, tell us what Bear Bait is and how it came to be.
0: So Bear Bait Dance is a professional dance company here in Missoula, Montana. And I came to college here at the University of Montana. And then I left and kind of did some professional work from Seattle to Colorado and was collaborating with different companies and seeing what else was out there, an artist. And I ended up getting my MFA down at CU Boulder in dance and choreography. And I spent 3 years really deepening my understanding of myself as a choreographer as well as a performer, learning some film skills because I really love screen dance and this world of dance cinema. So I was there and I had the opportunity after graduating to come up and actually there was somebody going on pregnancy leave in the dance department here. So I came back up and I said I was going to take a year to kind of explore that and get to know the dance world here. As I was reinvesting in this community, I started with this community show and we did a community show and quite a few dancers came out. And I started looking around and thinking about what does my career mean and what is meaningful to me. Again, I was not the little kid who was going to raise my hand and be like, I want to be a professional dancer. That's just, I've never thought of myself as like clout chasing when it comes to like the biggest career, or the biggest company or whatnot. And being here for that year, I met a ton of people in the community who were interested in dance. Some were professionals, some were, had been dancers and just wanted to dance more and all these different types of people that I was meeting. And I thought, well, I love Missoula. I think there are some dancers here I could serve. Why not just try it? And so I made Bear Bait with the idea of like, yeah, creating professional opportunities for dancers here in Missoula and Western Montana. Like we've had some people definitely drive in and come over to work with us and just kind of slowly tinkered my way in. And I have to say for dancers who are listening who think like, I don't know if I would ever make a company. I absolutely never thought I would. And I think had I ended up in a bigger city where there's already lots of companies and there's already lots of choreographers, I think I would have felt muted or like felt like, what do I have to say? They're so amazing and they're already here. Why would I would I do that? I could start to have my own creative voice. And there were some dancers who were interested. And that's about as much as I had to go on originally. Like, I think I can make some choreography for these dancers.
1: Sure.
0: Why don't we try it out? And the first few years were really just like kind of experimenting. Who's here? Where can I perform? Who wants to show up? You know?
1: Yeah. I mean, that's a big question that I would have is like, how do you launch a business in this space? I mean, it's got to be some interaction of creating a product that people are interested in and then finding those people to show up and then having a place to perform. All those mechanics of, yeah, it's one thing to gather a bunch of dancers who are interested in an opportunity, but then, okay, we got to pay these people to do their thing. How do you make that happen?
0: Yeah. Oof. I did not know. Yeah. I would not have thought of myself as an entrepreneur at that
1: time.
0: Right.
1: That's where you are.
0: But that absolutely, and I definitely feel that now and I own that now. But at the time I was like, oh, we'll figure it out.
1: Yeah.
0: Huge shout out to the Downtown Dance Collective and DDC and Heather Adams. I'd met her, got to know her a little bit, and I approached her with this idea of like this dance company. What can I do? And at the time, if you don't know the Downtown Dance Collective here in Missoula, it was a community space that really was focused on adult dance classes for a while. And they had some kid stuff. And she had a few lights, you know, it was like a dance studio with a few lights in the sky. And I said, hey, could I do a show here? Could I do a company in residence? What does that mean? And more or less, the first few years of Bear Bait Dance, we were at the DDC and she really helped facilitate. I mean, I am here because Heather like really helped those first few years because she was a professional and a dancer in the community a few steps ahead of me with an entrepreneurial idea of the DDC and saw me as an opportunity to like offer something back into the community, you know? And so I feel like I was a recipient of her goodwill and her openness to care about community. Right from the get-go, I started paying dancers and I believe I gave them like $150 in cash. I was like, here's my ticket money. And I had some great people in the first 2 or 3 years of the company who had had other company experience who were like, well, I saw this. this in this company.
1: Yeah, yeah.
0: Or I remember going to a friend that was in the company and saying, like, should I take out a small business loan? And she was like, absolutely not. Mm-hmm. And I was like, thank you for saying that to me. You know, I'm just like kind of spitballing
1: yeah.
0: with people around me and asking for help, you know, and trying to understand. And luckily, I think one thing that works for me in Missoula, or did right away particularly, was that I've always been interested in making art for my community and in response to kind of to them, my community. So some artists and dancers want to go, you know, into a cabin in the woods and make their art and mm-hmm. then they show it later. And I think that's great. But my strategy has always been like, I want to make art in community and for community. So the tagline for Bear Bait originally was in Montana for Montanans.
1: Right. We'll be back to my conversation with Joy French after this short break.
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1: Welcome back to New Angle. I'm speaking with Joy French of Bear Bait Dance.
0: A lot of my pieces, I joke that I always say that I want to make them laugh, make them cry. And so there's something of like a sincerity of like human emotion that I think I show in my choreography. But I'm also really playful, and we like to have fun and be a little silly on stage. And so I think that's really a more accessible style of choreography. And so I think my particular style of choreography is not for everyone, and it doesn't mean it would exist well everywhere I could live. But I think in Montana for Montanans who don't get to see a lot of dance, I think I actually have it's a good reflection of like maybe what we're interested in, kind of like ways into an art form. And that doesn't mean all my pieces are funny or whatever, but there's like there's ways into an art form that feel maybe less scary.
1: I think that's exactly right, in the sense that it jives with my experience of watching your company perform, going to the West Side Theater, which we'll talk about in a moment. But I think probably for most people not familiar with dance, their interaction with it is they see it on television, they maybe go watch their kid dance, mm-hmm. or they've seen a little bit of musical theater.
0: Right.
1: I just felt at ease enough to grasp what was happening on stage, and then open to some of the more provocative, whatever, messages. I don't know if that's quite the right word, but
0: yeah.
1: provocative themes that emerge from the performance.
0: There is a whole structure around a performance, and it is a little bit about feeling safe as an audience member to kind of relax and like just enjoy yourself, right?
1: Yeah.
0: And sometimes when we go, I mean, I feel the same way. Sometimes I'll go to a music show that I'm like, I don't know if I like this kind of music. And I feel a little like, or I don't know if I like this theater. I don't know, you know, like a performance or an event. And then I'm like, am I going to? And if you're not relaxed and kind of like welcomed in,
1: yeah.
0: then sometimes it feels a little other, like, well, that's for someone else. There's permission, I think, within Bear Bait and at the West Side. You don't have to like everything. You might like some stuff more than other stuff. But hopefully it leaves you interested to come back. I want people to feel welcome to come into that and have that experience with us.
1: Lovely. We got to talk about the name.
0: Oh, gosh.
1: Where the name came from. I mean, it's provocative. It's curious. It's maybe mysterious. But yeah, tell us the origin story of the name and what it means to you.
0: I was aware of, I'm an entrepreneur. So I'm like thinking about branding and how to stand out. And if somebody needs to find me, you know, what are we going to do? And then I had just moved, you know, from Colorado. I'm doing my MFA. And so I was in a very academic space in my head as I started Bear Bait. And I had heard an interview with the director of the Colorado Shakespeare Festival. And he was talking, you know, just kind of about his art and different things about Shakespeare and the plays. And he had been talking about how during Shakespearean time, when his plays were being written, when he was writing plays and they were being produced, the other main form of entertainment at that time in England was bear baiting, B-E-A-R. And it was like what I imagine is like kind of bullfighting arena style, yeah, but yeah, with bears, and sometimes bears on bears and bears on humans and blah, blah, blah. So it's like this kind of like aggressive thing. And I was thinking, oh, so there's Shakespeare and there's bear baiting. And Shakespeare, and, you know, I was in my academic head and I was thinking, oh, like Shakespeare gets paired with opera and it gets paired with
1: the
0: symphony
1: things.
0: And yeah, ballet, classical ballet, and like, oh, it's like the fine arts, right? Yeah. That's what it gets lumped in. And I used to joke that like, oh, the rest of us are just bear baiting, you know? And we're all, the rest of us are okay, just like, what are we doing, yeah, over there? It's a little dirty. It's a little rough. It's a little raw. What's going on over there? And so when I was thinking about this dance company, I was thinking, yeah, we're not ballet. You're not going to come and see like 50 fouette turns,
1: sure,
0: and like a bunch of leaps. And like, we're not going for the physicality and the kind of like pristine quality that ballet brings to stage. I'm a little bit like scrappier and I'm going to tell human stories and it's a little more raw.
1: Yeah.
0: And so I came up with the idea of bear bait in that way. And yet I didn't want to be B-E-A-R, and we're in Grizzly territory, both like U of M Grizz and then also literally Grizz. And so I had a friend say, well, what if you just swapped it for B-A-R-E?
1: Yeah.
0: And I love it because, well, number one, it's great marketing because there's no other bear bait dance in the country or the world, I have to say. But then also B-A-R-E for, as an artist, like to be bare and to be vulnerable.
1: Sure. It's an evocative word.
0: It's an evocative word. And then bait has this like the sensibility of like kind of baiting the audience or baiting the muse or baiting us to come together and like have an experience, like bring people together. You bait someone.
1: Yeah.
0: So those words kind of work together and they roll off the tongue. And even if you don't really know, is it a B-E-A-R, B-A-R-E, you can still find us and it creates some curiosity.
1: Let's talk about the theater in our remaining time. So the West Side Theater over on the west side of Missoula, kind of a maybe an unexpected place to go.
0: Absolutely,
1: watch a dance,
0: yes,
1: performance, like on the side of the tracks, decidedly the right side in this case, I suppose. Yeah, talk about the West Side Theater, the role that plays in the community and how Bear Bait fits into it.
0: You know, the pandemic did a lot of crazy things to us as a culture and as a community, mm-hmm, but it helped us in this way because during the pandemic, I had to slow down. I mean, just like a lot of artists and a lot of people, we all slow down. And before the pandemic, I was teaching a ton and doing Bear Bait, and we were producing all over town because we didn't have a home base. And it's just that grind that we were all on, and that we all got to slow down and enjoy getting off of for a little bit. Not that we wanted to, but what it did for me is it allowed me to decompress a little bit and look around, yeah, at what the opportunities were. And I had just done a performance. Our actually Here Be Dragons show was at what they didn't call it West Side at the time, but it was just evolving into the West Side. But S.J. Beck is the one who created the space, and she had let us rent it for that show in the fall of 2019. So I was familiar with the space. We went into the pandemic, things slowed down. I'm thinking about what we can do. What's the next era of Bear Bait? Are we going to survive the pandemic? You know, all those questions that all performing artists had too. And then about a year out, I was chatting with my friend and collaborator, Kelly Boma. And she'd been wanting to create a theater and have a small theater, and she wanted to run a theater. And so we were chatting, and she's like, well, what about West Side? Like, I wonder if we could be at that space, in that space more. And at the time, it was like more of a multi-use space that was being converted more into a theater, but it was still really multi-use.
1: Yeah.
0: And I was like, I mean, I don't know. Let's talk to SJ. And so we go and approach her, and we start having discussions about what would it mean for us to maybe manage the productions, or maybe we, you know. And so more or less, we had like a year or two of like collaborating and just discussing things with SJ and like slowly evolving into the idea of like, she's like, I think you guys just want to, I think we should just take this. And like, so SJ was so generous, and she's like, here's the theater.
1: Wow.
0: You guys need a theater. She loved developing it and had like all these wonderful things going on, but she was ready for her next project,
1: sure,
0: and whatnot. And so we were able to kind of come in at a time that was helpful to her, helpful to us,
1: mm-hmm,
0: and start to build the space. Immediately, it just opened up all this new potential. Like, we could have more classes, and there could be more shows, and we can host shows, and we can invite our friends to come, and we could see what the community needs, see what the region needs. Like, are there companies in the region that want to perform here? And so it just immediately started building this other idea of like, yeah, yes, we want to create company work and we want to create shows and whatnot as Bear Bait Dance. But then it's a resource now, not only for us, because we can't fill it 24/7. So who else in the community? What other dancers are in need?
1: It's such a cool part of town. The energy just,
0: yeah,
1: on that little block It's pretty cool. I mean, I go, Clay Studio. You got Montana Fit, yeah. which is a pretty intense workout gym. You've got the Freestone Climbing Gym. So I work out a fair amount at Montana Fit, and I know a lot of folks that go to the climbing gym. Mm-hmm. And I know a fair number of dancers, but it's just like, it's cool, you know, and pottery is a very physical form of art as well. So it's kind of this unique mix of all people that are doing cool stuff with their minds and bodies.
0: Yeah.
1: In very different ways. Very it's just a weird, ways. Like, people smashing together in ways that, like, you can never tell. Like, and that's another thing I really enjoy. Like, I get out of my car or ride my bike over and I look, I'm like, I don't know if that person's going to the clay studio, to the dance studio, or to the gym, or the where are they going? Yeah. But they're into whatever they're doing.
0: Oh, it's so energetic over there of like all the different people coming and going.
1: Our last question, Joy, is when was the last time you changed your mind?
0: So I think I am maybe in the process of changing my mind and changing the way I think about myself and what Bear Bait is and can be. And this seems like a big one. I mean, I change my mind about lots of little things and we pivot all the time in different ways. But I've just recently, actually in the last like couple weeks, been thinking about there's a part of my career that I'm like, you feel like you're the ingenue or you're the, like, you don't really know what you're doing. And like, I'm starting this dance company or like, you know, and you just feel like everyone else has it figured out. And of course, no one does. Yeah. But when you're younger, that's kind of how it feels. Like, even into my 30s, like everyone else has figured this out and I'm still figuring it out, you know? And just in the last few weeks, I've been thinking and kind of reflecting about there's a shift happening for me and for us as an organization and the theater and like what we have to offer that I'm like, oh, wait. Right. I need to shift my perspective and I'm no longer the ingenue or the youngin and the scrappy and I feel scrappy and I don't feel that old. But like at the same time, like I have something to offer. And as opposed to looking to others to say like, please be my mentor, which we all need. And I will continue to need mentors, but I'm looking for mentorship in a different perspective and thinking about like, oh, how can I give back? And like, it's now my turn to not just be building, but thinking about like, oh, we actually are doing so much more than a lot of dance companies, than a lot of like adult theaters that like are producing, you know, we're producing monthly, sometimes twice a month, big shows, you know, we have a lot of skills and I have a lot of skills as a director and a choreographer. And how can I flip my perspective, to offer back into the community for people who need some of the resources or how can I help to support as opposed to just being, I don't know, like in my own world of like, I'm trying to be better.
1: Yeah.
0: I think I'm starting to realize like, oh, I have things to give that I'm not giving in the perspective that I can share and ways I can support. And that not everyone's going to feel like they've done what Bear Bait has had.
1: Yeah.
0: And the trajectory that the theater now has. And so because of that, I can help to help sustain a new thing or to support a traveling group coming through or like, and being a little softer with that of like, yeah, it's not just about me and my personal trajectory and the company's like upward trajectory. It's actually about like, how can we really care for each other as artists. And I think I've been shifting my brain and I feel like I've always cared about my dancers and the community, but it's a little different perspective.
1: Yeah, from me to we. I mean, that's a very sort of pithy way to summarize it, but but it's a lovely sentiment.
0: Yeah, and I think that's been my shift recently and a change of mind of like, oh, I just want to feel like I have a softness to offer, that's not about like, well, you can be like me.
1: Yeah.
0: Like, it's not about me. How can I support them? And how can I make it a good experience for them? Even if it's just like, they want to like teach one class at the West Side or they want to come in and, you know, just do something small within something that I have a little bit of control over.
1: Excellent. Joy French, thanks for joining us today.
0: Thanks so much for having me.
1: Thanks for listening to Anuang. 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A New Angle is recorded at Studio 49, a generous gift from UM alums Michelle and Lauren Hansen. Our presenting sponsor is the Headwaters Foundation, working side by side with Western Montanans to improve the health of our communities. We are also supported by First Security Bank and the University of Montana College of Business, with additional help from CED, Drum Coffee, and Montana Public Radio. Keely Larson is our producer. Libby Riddle is our production assistant. And finally, John Brownell, Jeff Ament, and John Wicks made our music. Thanks a lot, and we'll see you next time.
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6: I'm Dr. Anthony Lizowitz, and this is Climate Connections. This weekend, spectators will gather on the shore of Lake Riley in Eden Prairie, Minnesota for the 34th Annual Solar Boat Regatta. 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
7: We'll have a speed race, and then a slalom race, and then an endurance race, which is the students going around a set of buoys for an hour, and whoever gets the most laps, you know, wins that part of the race.
6: Mark Weber is with the Minnesota Renewable Energy Society, which runs the event. 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One past entry was built from a jet ski, and another looked like a fireboat.
7: So they would go and squirt water out of it and had a little hose and sirens on it.
6: All the vessels are powered by electric motors, with energy generated by solar panels on board. So he says the event gives students hands-on experience with renewable energy, electrical wiring, and boat design. And in the process, they get to have a lot of fun. 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
3: I'm Elliot Forrest, and it is my pleasure to welcome you to the next broadcast of the radio series from the Chamber Music Society of Lincoln Center. David Finkel and Wuhan Artistic Directors. Now in its 56th season, the Chamber Music Society is one of the world's leading chamber music presenters. From its home in New York's Alice Tully Hall, on tour and on recordings, the Chamber Music Society delivers dazzling performances by virtuosic musicians to countless devoted listeners. We'll be enjoying the greatness of Franz Schubert on today's broadcast with a short piece that Fritz Kreisler based on incidental music by Schubert, as well as Schubert's magnificent and sublime string quartet in G. We spoke with David Finkel, co-artistic director of the Chamber Music Society, who shared a few of the things that make the music of Schubert so special.
9: In today's broadcast, we focus on the extraordinary music of Franz Schubert, who was one of music history's most prolific and miraculous composers. Schubert wrote an astonishing number of works, including 15 string quartets and over 600 songs, from the early 1820s until his tragic death in 1828 at the age of only 31. He produced masterpiece after masterpiece, managing to complete milestone works for string quartet, quintet, piano trio, symphony, solo piano, and many other musical genres. The first work we hear on this program is from the early phase of this extraordinarily fertile stretch. In 1823, he agreed to write music for a production of a new play called Rosamunde, Princess of Cyprus, which was written by the German poet, playwright, and librettist Elmina von Chesi. Her play, which depicts the attempts of Princess Rosamunde to reclaim her lost throne, has fallen into obscurity, but the wonderful music that Schubert composed for it has maintained a position in the repertoire. On this program, we hear a witty arrangement of some of that music by the brilliant early 20th century violinist Fritz Kreisler. Kreisler really loved to compose his own miniatures for violin and piano and pretend they were transcriptions of pieces written by 18th and 19th century musicians. But in the case of this piece, what he was arranging is true Schubert. All the best qualities of Schubert's music come through: his lyricism, his knack for touching simplicity, and also his winking sense of fun. On the second part of the program, we will hear Schubert's final string quartet, his quartet number 15 in G major. The piece is remarkable for many reasons. It is of enormous scale. The first movement is a transcendent journey full of soaring lines and artfully realized varied repetitions of long sections. The movement features some of Schubert's characteristically daring modulations, in which he slides from one key to a tonally distant destination in ways that make perfect sense to the ear. Listen also for the ways Schubert uses the texture of the quartet in this piece, alternating between moments of calm and simplicity, moments where tremolos create a stunning orchestral effect, heavenly pizzicato sections, and passages with wild sawing of the bows. The slow movement, in true Schubertian fashion, alternates a tragic aria for the cello with a lilting Viennese song. The final two movements, a fiendishly difficult scherzo and a lightning-quick dance, brim with life and humor, rounding out a truly astonishing musical journey.
3: Thank you, David. Now we'll get to hear some Schubert by way of Fritz Kreisler. It's Ballet Music, a sequence of dances from Schubert's incidental music to Rosamunde, in an arrangement for violin and piano by Fritz Kreisler. Here are Kristen Lee, violinist, and Michael Stephen Brown, pianist, from the Chamber Music Society of Lincoln Center.

0: We just heard Fritz Kreisler's violin piano arrangement of Schubert's Ballet Music No. 2 from his incidental music to Rosamunde, played by Kristen Lee, violinist, and the pianist Michael Stephen Brown. From the Chamber Music Society of Lincoln Center on the WFMT Radio Network.
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0: I'm Elliot Forrest. More Schubert coming up on the second half of this program. It's his final string quartet, the Extraordinary Quartet in G Major. Here to tell us about this remarkable piece is Pierre Lapointe, violist of the Escher String Quartet.
3: My name is Pierre Lapointe. I'm the violist in the Escher String Quartet, and I think we were recruited. They used to call them CMS2 artists. And as a matter of fact, since we're talking about the Schubert G Major Quartet, that was on the program of our very first performance in Alice Tully in 2009. Schubert wrote maybe something like 15 quartets, and he wrote them mostly when he was a youngster for his family. I believe his dad was playing cello, and he was playing the viola part, and two of his brothers were playing violin. So what I would like to say is that particular quartet is the last one he wrote, and it stands out. It almost paves the way to the symphonies by Bruckner and Mahler, because that quartet, it's potentially even longer, if you do all the repeats, than some symphonies written by Mozart and maybe early symphonies by Beethoven. It could be almost an hour. So there's epic proportions, and because of that, Schubert is able to travel on a technical level in terms of modulation, but also on an emotional level that normally you cannot do with a movement that lasts maybe 5 or 8 minutes. So it's a journey. And it's almost like a religious experience when you play that quartet. You have to go to your limits. And I think the listeners to do the same. I'm sure Schubert did that. And that's what's great about that piece. You should know that when you listen to it, it's something like nothing else.
0: Thank you, Pierre. We'll be listening for those technical and emotional extremes in this glorious work by Franz Schubert. Now here they are from the Chamber Music Society of Lincoln Center. The Escher String Quartet, playing the Quartet No. 15 in G Major by Franz Schubert.

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From the Chamber Music Society of Lincoln Center, we heard Franz Schubert's String Quartet No. 15 in G Major, D887, played by the Escher String Quartet, Adam Barnett Hart and Brendan Speltz, violinists, Pierre Lapointe, violist, and Brooke Speltz, cellist. That concludes our program for today. Join us for our next Chamber Music Society broadcast. We'll hear a display of romantic sonorities from composers of the late Romantic era and beyond. First, it's the lush, passionate string quartet in A minor by Myaskovsky. Then we'll hear the beguiling, catchy piano quintet No. 1 by Erno Dohnányi. Here's a preview.

0: Just a sample of the music you'll hear on next week's broadcast. I'm Elliot Forrest. Thanks so much for listening. 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
1: 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I'm Brandy Parisi. 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
3: I'm Latoya Dawkins. I work for StoryCorps and I travel the country reminding everyone that they have a story. 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

Well, good evening and welcome to Blue Green Crossing on Montana Public Radio. My name is John Floridas. I'll be your host for this evening. Always a pleasure playing music for you. We are going to be coming in here in just a few seconds with Winifred Horan. After that, we've got the Gina Furtado Project. Then Baylock, Growling Old Men, L'Avant d'Honneur, Delamay, Old Blind Dogs. And that is just the first set. After that, the second set, well, you'll have to tune in and keep tuned in order to hear what we got in store for you then. Thanks so much for joining us here on Blue Green Crossing, Montana Public Radio. This is Winifred Horan.

0: We are coming to the end of our first set here on Blue Green Crossing, Montana Public Radio. We started off with Billy in the Low Ground and Old Joe Clark from Winifred Horan. The album is called The Memory of Magic. After that, we heard Airplane Ride, the Gina Furtado Project. And Gina Furtado, that's how it's listed. Kind of funny. I think we got the impression it's Gina Furtado. I hope you have a good life. The name of that tune. Then we heard Baylock doing Gypsy Dance from All Hands. Then Growling Old Men featuring Ben Winship on that particular lead vocal. Tool Shed from Chicken Feed and Baling Twine. Then L'Avant de Noir followed with La Dragon du Chemin. And that is from the album Trompe le Temps. And after that, we heard Delamay, This World Oft Can Be, title track from that album. And then Old Blind Dogs is what we're going out with, Mormon Brays and Charles Sutherland from Legacy. I'm John Floridis. We'll be back with our second set, Blue Green Crossing, Montana Public Radio, right after this.
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We are wrapping things up for this edition of Blue Green Crossing, Montana Public Radio. I'll tell you about what you've been listening to. We started out with Sam Bush doing Down from Radio John, Songs of John Hartford. After that, Kathy Ryan, Raking and Roguing from Somewhere Along the Road. And then we heard Crooked Still doing Undone in Sorrow from the album Still Crooked. And then another tune from Kathy Ryan, beautiful tune, It is a Day, again from Somewhere Along the Road. Then De La May followed with No Rain. That was a single that they released a few years ago. Then Big Richard doing Ruben's Train from Live at Telluride. Followed by Doogie McLean. That's a pretty well-known tune. Caledonia, Craigie Doo, the name of the album. After that, Alison Krauss in Union Station doing the Gillian Welsh tune, New Favorite, from Live Disc 2. And we're going out with Seamus Egan, Welcome to Orwell, from Early Bright. I'm John Floridis. I've been your host for tonight on Blue Green Crossing. A pleasure, an honor, and a privilege, as always, playing music for you. Keep laughing and singing until next time. Keep on pushing straight ahead. Let's take good care of each other. Have a fantastic rest of your Thursday night. And thank you so much for listening.

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4: 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I'm Joan Richard. We'll start off tonight with singer-songwriter Jonathan Edwards. Stay tuned.

0: 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I do believe we're rolling.
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0: Oh, this is no kidding. Straight serious, bro.

0: You're listening to Night Flight. I'm Joan Richard. Finishing that first set, you heard Swervin' in My Lane. That was Robert Earl Keen. Starting things off tonight, Jonathan Edwards from his self-titled debut with Don't Cry Blue, followed by Joan Baez, her cover of Dylan's tune, Love is Just a Four-Letter Word. After that, the Ozark Mountain Daredevils from their second album. You heard Walkin' Down the Road, followed by 16 Horsepower with Black Soul Choir. Next, we return to the Ozark Mountain Daredevils for Standing on the Rock from their debut album, followed by Buy For Me the Rain. That was the Nitty Gritty Dirt Band with an early hit. Finishing the set, Robert Earl Keen with Swervin' in My Lane from No Kinda Dancer. We have a brief break coming up, and we'll be back with Tom Rush.
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Speaking of weird places, New Hampshire is right out there, I tell you. I grew up in Concord, New Hampshire. Actually, I grew up at St. Paul's School, so I grew up in 18th century England. But geographically, it was in Concord, New Hampshire. And I lived in Cambridge for a while. That was strange. Then I lived in New York for a while, and that was really weird. And I decided that it was so strange that I was going to go back to New Hampshire where it was normal. And I didn't know when I made that move that Hillsborough, New Hampshire is the world's number one location for flying saucer sightings. And I had to live there a couple of years before I figured out why that was. And it turns out it was one of my neighbors, actually. Old Cyrus put the curve right off the chart. Old Cy saw a lot of saucers. Yes, I seen them. I was on the porch taking out some empties, and I seen them. Phone it in, Cy, phone it in. Cy's the guy that says all that stuff they quote in Yankee Magazine. They've got a correspondent that sleeps out on the porch with the empties, and his cell phone, and Cy will come out in the morning and say, "She don't rain today, she's missing one heck of a good chance." Guy phones it in. And then on the other side of my place, there's this gigantic French-Canadian guy. He works in the woods, you bet. And this guy belongs in the Smithsonian. We're talking national treasure here. I always take paper and pencil when I visit him because he says stuff like, "Give me 2 eggs side by each and a pair of toast." Prop the son of a gun up with a 4x2, huh? I went for my snowshoes to the barn and there they were on the wall gone. But his best one was the product of adversity. He'd been drinking. You're shocked, I was too. First thing in the morning, it didn't look like he was going to make it. He was in bad shape. And I saw him again around lunchtime, and he'd recovered substantially. He had some color in his cheeks, and his eyes were pointed in the same direction. I asked him how he was doing, and he said, "I feel a whole lot more like I do now than I did a while ago." The scary thing was I understood him perfectly.

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1: It was to that memory enhancement seminar. What's that far-off, distant ringing? And that strangely familiar tone? Must be the person I am meeting. Calling me on my brand new cordless telephone. I might have left it under the covers. Or maybe outside on the lawn. And I've got just one more ring to go before my answering machine kicks on. Hi, this is Tom. Your call means a lot to me, so leave a message at the tone. And I'll do my best to try to remember to call you back when I get home. Beep. Tom, this is Gwendolyn, and I'm trying not to cry. I've been waiting here for over an hour. I thought you loved me. This is goodbye. Well, the voice sounds familiar. And the name, it rings a bell. Let's see now, where was I? Oh, well.

Leonard Peltier. I am a Lakota and Anishinaabe. And I'm living in the United States Penitentiary, which is the swiftest growing Indian reservations in the country. I've been in prison since 1976 for an incident that took place on the Ogallala Lakota Nation. There was a shootout between members of the American Indian Movement

charged with the deaths of the FBI agents. My co-defendants were found not guilty by reasons of self-defense. My case was separated and I was found guilty before a jury of non-Indian people. The prosecutor stated that they did not know who killed their agents, nor did he know what participation Leonard Peltier may have played in it. But someone has to pay for the crime.

there's a lot of nights that I lay in my cell and can't understand why this hell and this terror that I've been going through for 21 years hasn't ended.

yet I know in my heart that someone has to pay a sacrifice to make things better for our people. The sacrifice I have made when I really sit down and think about it is nothing compared to what our people of 100 years ago or 50 years ago or 25 years ago made. Some gave their lives. Some had to stand there and watch their children die in their arms. So, I mean, the sacrifice I made is nothing compared to those. I've gone too far now to start backing down. I don't give up. Not until my people are free will I give up. And if I have to sacrifice some more, then I sacrifice some more.

0: You're listening to Night Flight. I'm Joan Richard. Finishing the first hour, you heard Carol Ann Solabello with her track, Bury Me Beneath the Willow. Starting the set off, you heard two in a row from Tom Rush. The first was called New Hampshire Neighbors, and the second track was called Remember. Both of those were from Trolling for Owls. Bob Dylan next with Blind Willie McTell, followed by Emmylou Harris with Waylon Jennings on Spanish Johnny. After that, it was Joan Shelley with the title track of her album Over and Even. Next, you heard Robbie Robertson and Leonard Peltier with Sacrifice. And finishing out the hour, you heard Bury Me Beneath the Willow, Carol Ann Solabello. We have the top of the hour break, and we'll be back with more music in hour number two. Don't go far.
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4: 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Seatbelts go left to right. Smaller aviators who don't reach the red marker on the back of the seat will put the seatbelt through the center strap. Larger bags will be placed off to the side in the designated areas. Loose fitted shoes can stay on the ground, and any personal items you are holding must be held tightly. Have a nice flight. Buckle up. KUMS, White Sulphur Springs. KGPR, Great Falls. KUHM, Helena. KAPC, Butte. KUMW, Dillon. KUMD, Deer Lodge. KPHB, Phillipsburg. 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KUKL, Kalispell. KDWG, Dillon. KEUK, Eureka. 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
0: Welcome back to Night Flight. I'm Joan Richard. We'll start off the second hour tonight with The Waifs. This is Black Dirt Track.

0: You're listening to Night Flight. I'm Joan Richard. Finishing the third set tonight, you heard Sam Amidon with Walkin' Boss. The Waif started things off in this hour with Black Dirt Track. After that, it was Riverview Ramblers from upstate New York with Railroad Line, followed by Patti Loveless, You'll Never Leave Harlan Alive. Next, you heard John Anderson with Seminole Wind, followed by Dave Carter and Tracy Grammer with The Mountain. Finishing that set, you heard Walkin' Boss. That was Sam Amidon. We have one more short break, and we'll be back with Emmy Lou Harris. Stay tuned.
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light off west of the moon. And it felt so strange to walk away alone.

You've been listening to Knife Flight. I'm Joan Richard. Finishing the hour, you heard Bruce Springsteen with Mrs. McGrath. We started with Emmylou Harris. In Rodanti was from a movie soundtrack, Nights in Rodanti. Joan Baez next with There But For Fortune, followed by No Regrets, Tom Rush. After that, you heard Coyote Grace with Only Road, followed by Dave Carter and Tracy Grammer with Till We Have Faces. Next, you heard Denise Jordan Finley with Solstice Song, and finishing out that set, Bruce Springsteen with Mrs. McGrath. We have time for an instrumental to take us out. This has been Night Flight. I'm Joan Richard. Thank you so much for coming along for the ride.

I am Jen Aisbrook with the Whitefish Theater Company. 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

0: That was the Castanets. I'm Sarah Aronson, here to tell you what else you just heard. I started that first set with You Can Have It All by George McRae off of Rock Your Baby. Then you heard The Fallen Cloud by Austra off of Chin Up Buttercup. Then I played Tougher Than the Rest, a single by Nation of Language. Following that was Heaven Is No Feeling by Kate Laban off of Michelangelo Dying. Then I played Car Seat Headrest version of Running Up That Hill. And lastly, that was How It Ends by the Castanets and Raymond Byron off of Bond Wire Cure. Stay tuned, more music coming your way.
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0: That was Angel Olsen. I'm Sarah Aronson. I'll be right back to tell you what you just heard.
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I started that second set with Dance On Through by Langhorne Slim off of The Dream In Kind. Then I played In a Lake by Mitski off of Nothing's About to Happen to Me. You heard Defibrillation by Barr Brothers off of Queens of the Breakers. After that was Feet Are Dirty by Call Me Spinster from the album Potholes. And then I played Run It To Ya by Black Belt Eagle Scout from At the Party with My Brown Friends. And then you heard Fear by Chastity Belt off of Fake Fear. And then I played No Machine by Adrian Lenker off of Bright Future. And lastly, that was More Than This, an Angel Olsen cover off of Song of the Lark and Other Far Memories. I've got one more set coming up. Stay right here.

You're tuned to Freeforms. That was Yola Tango. I'm Sarah Aronson. That last set started with This Is England by The Clash. Then you heard the classic Metal Heart by Cat Power off of Moonpix. And then you heard Morning Song by Babe Rainbow off of Today. After that, I played Golden Age by Chris Staples off of Golden Age. And following that was Last Days of Disco by Yola Tango from their album And Then Nothing Turned Itself Inside Out. All these songs can be found online at mtpr.org. Here's Melted Moon by Mary Lattimore and Juliana Barwick. BBC News takes over after this.

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1: Tarnay is the executive director of Capital Nature, a local nonprofit assisting in the neighborhood effort.
2: When you put in the native plants, they create these wonderful little root systems that aerate the soil. They attract insects, beetles, worms, not only the charismatic pollinators, and they also bury into the earth. They make it organic. They create air tunnels.
1: The area where we're standing right now, Burnham says, is an urban heat island, which gets hotter than the surrounding area due to the presence of heat-absorbing materials like asphalt and concrete. Adding greenery can bring down the temperature. Burnham gets to work planting the mountain mint and watering the garden. The tiny plot contains golden Alexander, phlox, and columbine, among other plants that will bloom throughout the year. Tarnay says she's amazed what you can invite into a small space like this.
2: This is basically just a hopo remedian on the way to the liquor store for many people. But in this little box, there's so much life that's starting to go on. And we take up so much space in the urban environment, we humans. So why not give over a little spot to the plants and the birds in the box and share our environment with them?
1: Kate Brown is an environmental historian at MIT and the author of Tiny Gardens Everywhere. She says many cities have become hotspots for biodiversity.
3: Mostly because these tiny green spaces dotted throughout an urban and suburban territory offer refuge for all kinds of birds and animals and insects that they don't get in the countryside, which is continually being bombed by things like insecticides and pesticides.
1: Back in D.C., Burnham says there's so much that feels out of his control to change the way the world is.
4: Can't we create a little bit of joy in our own neighborhood here? That's the idea.
1: Julie Deppenbrock, NPR News, Washington.
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6: Why do a baby bovine and a part of the human leg share the name calf? Well, it turns out the question may not be easily answered, but we did discover last time on Christy the Wordsmith that the bovine sense of the word appeared in 800, seeming to come to English from an ancient Indo-European source meaning to swell, as a calf's fetus does in the womb. Over the centuries, the word took on a couple of new personas. A, the calf that in literature means a clumsy or meek person, and B, the more recent meaning of something that appears to be born of something larger, like an iceberg detached from a glacier, with the verb calve, C-A-L-V-E, referring to the event. Then, in 1325, the word showed up in a glossary with a sense of muscular part of the lower leg. It appeared that way again in Chaucer's Canterbury Tales, written around 1400, and was known to Shakespeare in the late 1500s. The formal anatomical Latin name for the muscle, gastrocnemius, meaning belly of the leg, didn't appear until 1676. The muscle sense of calf appears to come from Old Norse and is entirely unrelated to the baby bovine sense. How the two words became twins with separate meanings is one of the mysteries of our marvelous English tongue. From KGLT-FM at Montana State University in Bozeman, I'm Christy the Wordsmith. Fare thee well, verbivores.
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1: Rising star. Sun is now serving a four-year sentence after pleading guilty to a similar charge. The Chinese embassy did not respond to NPR's request for comment on Wang's case and on broader allegations of espionage. As for the turmoil that's roiled City Hall, Deputy City Manager Justine Bruno says that city officials looked into Wang's conduct back in December 2024.
2: At that time, we conducted our own internal review just to ensure that there was no interference, there was no involvement with city staff or city finances or city decision making, and so we were able to clear that at that time.
1: A hearing has not yet been scheduled for Wang to formally enter a guilty plea. But she has apologized through her lawyers, saying she's sorry for the mistakes she made before she was elected. Vanessa Romo, NPR News.
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7: 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That's what you're listening to on this Friday morning. I'm glad you're with us, my friends. It's May 15th, and skies are partly or mostly cloudy now in much of the state listening area. At last report, Kalispell and Missoula, 42 degrees, Butte and Hamilton, 39, Libby and Thompson Falls, 41, Polson and Eureka, 43 degrees, Deer Lodge, 40, Phillipsburg, 36, Bozeman, 42, Dillon, sunny this morning, 40 degrees, Great Falls, 45, Helena, mostly sunny, 42, and White Sulphur Springs and Browning, 39. We'll have your full Friday forecast coming up here in 5 minutes.
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15: And I'm Ian Martinez. Kentucky Derby winner Golden Tempo is skipping the Preakness Stakes tomorrow and will instead wait until June to run the Belmont Stakes. This is the third Derby.

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1: 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The Loose Caboose is only in Missoula.
2: I hope you weren't counting on winter leaving us alone by now, Montana. 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We are expecting cloudy skies across the state this weekend, with highs in the 40s and 50s on Saturday, with chances for rain. Then on Sunday, things get downright chilly, highs down to the 30s and 40s, with more chances for moisture, even opportunities for snow. Expect some frosty mornings late this weekend. That's your weekend weather watch. Now we'll do your Friday forecast. It's May 15th. West of the Divide today, partly cloudy skies with a slight chance of rain. Missoula, Butte, Hamilton, Polson, Libby, and Eureka with a high of 60 degrees today. Kalispell, Whitefish, Thompson Falls, and Deer Lodge, 57, and Phillipsburg, 53. In central Montana, partly cloudy skies on your Friday. Great Falls and Helena with a high of 63 degrees. White Sulphur Springs, 59, and Browning, 53. Finally, southwest Montana, partly cloudy skies as well. Bozeman and Dillon with a high of 65 degrees today. Mostly cloudy tonight across our listening area. More Montana news headed your way in 11 minutes. 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
0: This is Morning Edition from NPR News. I'm Michelle Martin.
5: And I'm Steve Inskeep. Each time we've visited China in recent years, we've checked in with a Chinese scholar named Da Wei. He's at Tsinghua University, which is a school founded with American support back in 1911. Da Wei's area of study is the United States, which he often visits. He teaches classes on America to students who sometimes include Americans. We talked this week to get his Chinese perspective on U.S.-China presidential summits. He divides them into three eras. The first began when President Richard Nixon visited Beijing.
6: I mean, China-U.S. was in the 1970s, we were in the Cold War, so we together coping with the threat from Soviet Union. So you can read those, you know, anti-hegemony expression in the communique in 1970s.
5: Against Soviet
6: against
5: hegemony.
6: Soviet. Yeah,
5: it's,
6: exactly.
5: It's not that the U.S. and China were allies, but for a minute they were on the same side.
6: It was not because we like each other or we are like each other. It's because we have common threat.
5: So that's the first section.
6: The second section was after the, particularly from the early or mid-90s, during the Clinton administration. We step into a time now we call it neoliberal globalization or hyper-globalization. So the tariff should be low, the non-tariff barrier should be low, and we should encourage capital, technology, personnel, information to flow freely worldwide. So in that context, China-U.S. was the largest developing country and the largest developed country. The two countries become very supplementary to each other, and we were very interdependent.
5: You're weaving your fingers together to show
6: exactly.
5: how that...
6: Yeah, exactly. And actually, it was not true that at that time everything was okay. We have a lot of problems during the 1990s and the first decade of this century, I mean, between China and the U.S., but we have so-called the ballast towards the economic relations. So that's 1990s and 2000s. But now, I think that end probably, if you ask me to draw a line, it's hard to draw a line, clear line, but I will say maybe 2017.
5: About the time President Trump came last time to China.
6: Yeah, exactly. But at that time, we compare the visit, President Trump's visit in 2017, I will say that's still, we were still at the end of the era of globalization, 9 years ago. So China and the U.S. complain a lot to each other. And the U.S. complained that the U.S. does not have a leveled play field. China also complained to the U.S. that why you always try to interfere my reform, my policy. I have my own speed, I have my own pace, I will control that. So at that time, we have a lot of dissatisfaction towards each other. But that was a happy pain of the globalization, I will say.
5: A happy pain is you said. So there's happiness from prosperity, but pain because people can see this going a little wrong.
6: But then from 2018, I think now we had a strategic competition. And after 9 years, 8 years, I gradually realized that we are in a new order. It's not a globalization time. Now, we don't have a clear definition. How should we define today's order? But I will say it's basically, it's a nationalist era. The U.S. want to bring back the manufacturing jobs to the U.S. and want to build a wall to prevent illegal immigrants, visible, invisible walls. And China have very similar goal. Our goal is national rejuvenation. So these two goals, you know, ironically, very, very similar. National rejuvenation, actually, it's make China great again. Make America great again is American rejuvenation, right? So we have very similar goal.
5: How much of this is substance as opposed to style? The United States and China have had all these disagreements, and yet they continue doing hundreds of billions of dollars of business with each other every year.
6: That's true. You know, this connectivity, I think, is still there. What disappeared is the assumption behind this, beneath this. I mean, in the past, you believe that you can unconditionally be interdependent with other countries. Right? So that was the assumption in the 1990s. And we believe economic growth is the highest or the priority, top priority for all the governments. Mm-hmm. We want to improve the social welfare, make people rich. But today, I think all major countries have more complicated goals. Of course, we still want economic growth, but you know, people think of jobs in the United States. We are thinking the divide of different social class, and in China, we think a lot about our industrial safety. Can you control your own supply chain? We also think a lot about the environment. So I think it is true that we have bid the farewell to the old hyper-globalization. And we are moving to a more complicated and also more secured economy of the world.
5: The idea of nationalism, as you describe it, I suppose, is to make your country more independent, and in that way, if it's correct, more secure. But let me ask about the flip side. Are there ways that each country feels more isolated to you?
6: Definitely. To be honest, I, as someone who grew up in, you know, 1990s, 80s, 90s, I miss that time. But the problem is once this process starts, all we can say, so long as one country, one major player start that process, we cannot stop it. So it's like, you know, if one country started the process of securitization, other country feels that if I don't securitize my economic relations, I will suffer. So then they followed. So this is tragic, but it's already happened. So I think all the countries feel more isolated, as you said. I totally agree. It's not a very enjoyable experience, but this is a reality. So I always tell my colleagues here, we should not be too nostalgic to the old time. Yeah, we all miss that, definitely. But it's useless to be nostalgic. You need to face the reality. Today we are facing this world. How then we need to spend more time on how to manage this more chaotic, isolated, fragmented world. I think this is the goal.
5: Da Wei, it's always a pleasure to see you. Thank you so much.
6: Thank you.
5: He's a scholar of the United States at Tsinghua University here in Beijing. This is NPR News.
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10: Live from NPR News in Washington, I'm Dave Mattingly. President Trump says he hasn't yet decided whether to move ahead with the sale of billions of dollars worth of weapons to Taiwan. The president was speaking to reporters aboard Air Force One as he was flying back to the U.S. following his summit in Beijing with China's President Xi Jinping. China opposes the sale. China's foreign ministry says Xi warned Trump the issue of Taiwan, if not handled properly, could lead to conflict. Some legal experts are raising questions about President Trump's lawsuit seeking billions of dollars from the IRS and whether it belongs in federal court. NPR's Kerry Johnson says a new filing in the case comes amid reports of a potential settlement.
11: A federal judge in Florida asked outside experts to weigh whether the president's case against tax officials presents a true controversy because he's suing the government he leads. In a new brief, the experts say there's reason to believe Trump is controlling the Justice Department, and lawyers there may not be free to exercise independent judgment and act in the best interest of the United States. The president's openly said he's negotiating with himself in the case. DOJ lawyers recently advised the judge they're in talks to settle. Outside tax lawyers say there are plenty of ways to defend the case, but the DOJ has not been advancing them. Kerry Johnson, NPR News, Washington.
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2: With Montana News, I'm Austin Amastoy. Montana's Labor Department projects a need to fill more than 4,000 jobs in education and child care each year, mostly due to workers leaving the industry. Below average pay, stagnant wage growth, a lack of qualified candidates for jobs, all three are key challenges facing the education and childcare sector in Montana. That's according to the State Labor Department's new analysis of the industry. Commissioner Sarah Swanson puts it this way.
12: Education and childcare is one of those critical sectors of our economy where we project chronic ongoing workforce shortages over the next 10 years if we don't intervene.
2: Montana's teachers and daycare workers earn $12,000 less than the statewide average wage, according to the data. The industry is adding jobs at a sluggish pace and losing workers far faster. Swanson says the Labor Department is counting on new apprenticeship programs to train new teachers. It's launching a program to do that later this year, but she acknowledges it's only one part of a solution. The challenge is even more acute in the childcare sector. The state reports childcare capacity meets less than half the demand. And in Montana, the average wage for a daycare worker, $26,500. All but one of Montana's seven largest cities added new residents last year. That's according to data released by the U.S. Census Bureau yesterday. Billings, the state's largest city, lost about 200 residents. Meanwhile, Kalispell added more than 600, a 2% increase in its population in a single year. Helena, Bozeman, Missoula, Great Falls, and Butte all experienced positive growth as well. I'm Austin Amastoy, and this is Montana Public Radio.
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0: In this little box, there's so much life that's starting to go on, and we take up so much space in the urban environment, we humans. So why not give over a little spot to the plants and the birds in the box and share our environment with them?
1: Kate Brown is an environmental historian at MIT and the author of Tiny Gardens Everywhere. She says many cities have become hotspots for biodiversity.
2: Mostly because these tiny green spaces dotted throughout an urban and suburban territory offer refuge for all kinds of birds and animals and insects that they don't get in the countryside, which is continually being bombed by things like insecticides and pesticides.
1: Back in D.C., Burnham says there's so much that feels out of his control to change the way the world is.
3: Can't we create a little bit of joy in our own neighborhood here? That's the idea.
1: Julie Deppenbrock, NPR News, Washington.
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0: Good morning, everybody, and welcome to Morning Edition on Montana Public Radio. It's good to be with you on a Friday. May 15th is the date. Skies are partly or mostly cloudy in much of the listening area this morning. At last report, Kalispell and Missoula, 45 degrees, Butte, 37, Hamilton and Libby, 44, Thompson Falls, 40, Polson and Eureka, 45 degrees, Deer Lodge, 41, Phillipsburg, 38, Bozeman, 43, Dillon and Great Falls, sunny this morning, 42 degrees in Dillon, 46 in Great Falls, Helena, also 46, and White Sulphur Springs and Browning, 40. Your full forecast in 5.
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9: And I'm Michelle Martin. Good morning. Our Planet Money team has been reporting a series on the inner workings of the publishing industry and the publication of Planet Money's first book. And as Alexi Horwitz-Ghazi tells us, every book in a store went through a lot to get there.
10: Like sea turtle hatchlings trying to reach the sea, most books never make it onto a bookshelf near you. Because even if a book idea gets turned into a proposal, then sold to a publisher and actually edited and manufactured, it still has to make it past a final trial. The book buyers at stores around the country.
11: I am the last gatekeeper because I decide whether we're even going to have it in the store or not.
10: Fisher Nash is the book buyer at Carmichael's Independent Bookstore in Louisville, Kentucky. And the challenge Fisher faces is essentially a real estate puzzle. Carmichael's is just about 1,800 square feet, and they can

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2: We call it unsettled weather, Montana. Today and this weekend, a great example of that phenomenon. It's Friday, May 15th. Happy Friday to you. This new period of cool and showery weather begins today, and chances for frost emerge starting Sunday morning as we cool way down. Here's a look at your forecast for this Friday. West of the Divide, partly cloudy skies with a slight chance of rain today. Missoula, Butte, Hamilton, Polson, Libby, and Eureka with a high of 60 degrees. Kalispell, Whitefish, Thompson Falls, and Deer Lodge, 57. And Phillipsburg, 53. Central Montana, partly cloudy, Great Falls and Helena with a high of 63 degrees today. White Sulphur Springs, 59, and Browning, 53. And Southwest Montana, also partly cloudy, Bozeman and Dillon with a high of 65 degrees today. Overnight, mostly cloudy across our listening area with lows in the 30s to 40s. One more round of Montana news coming up for you here in just 11 minutes. It's 8:20.

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5: 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Glad you could be with us. Skies this morning are cloudy across most of the listening area. At last report, Kalispell and Missoula, 46 degrees, Butte, 39, Hamilton and Libby, 46, Thompson Falls, 42, Polson and Eureka, 46 degrees, Deer Lodge, 43, Phillipsburg, 40, Bozeman, 45, Dillon, mostly sunny, 45 degrees, Great Falls, also mostly sunny, 49, Helena, 47, and White Sulphur Springs and Browning, 41. Your full Friday forecast one more time, coming up here in 5 minutes. It's 8:44.
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12: 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I'm Michelle Martin.
13: I'm Steve Inskeep.
14: And I'm Ian Martinez. Kentucky Derby winner Golden Tempo is skipping the Preakness Stakes tomorrow and will instead wait until June to run the Belmont Stakes. This is the third Derby winner in 5 years to skip the second leg of the coveted Triple Crown. Byron King, an editor with Blood Horse, a news publication which covers thoroughbred breeding and racing, is here to break it down. He joins us from Louisville, Kentucky. So, Byron, what did Golden Tempo's trainer, Cherie DeVoe, say about skipping the Preakness?
15: Well, one of the challenges of the whole Triple Crown series is the timing of it. So it's 2 weeks from the Kentucky Derby to the Preakness, and then 3 weeks to the final leg of the series, the Belmont. And for a lot of modern-day thoroughbreds, that time frame of 2 weeks' rest is less than what a lot of trainers prefer. And she looked at her horse for a few days, analyzed how he came out of the race, and felt that it was in his best interest to sit out.
14: But wouldn't winning a Triple Crown make a horse a lot more valuable when it comes to breeding later?
15: It does. In fact, the two current Triple Crown winners that are at stud, Justify and also American Pharaoh, these horses are worth, you know, tens of millions of dollars. But they can also become quite valuable winning two legs of the Triple Crown, too. So I think that

0: you know, they have to weigh that balance.
1: How much of this, though, Byron, do you think it's about seeing these horses as investments?
0: I don't see it that way. In fact, if anything, the whole industry is very focused on equine welfare. One of the things now is there's very little race day medication. So in the old days, they might have been able to get some non-steroidal anti-inflammatories to help kind of take away some of the aches and pains from one race to the next. But now these horses have such strict protocols in terms of they're going to post without those kind of medications and things that people are making sure that that horse is feeling his best and up to top condition on race day.
1: Byron, what do you think is the right balance then between keeping horses healthy and maintaining fan interest? I mean, it's an attention economy right now.
0: It is. I mean, the Derby had 20 million people watching on television. It was the most viewed Derby in recorded history, according to NBC. And so what happens, you know, you have the first female trainer in the Derby's history to win the race with Golden Tempo. People are so excited. They're eager to see this horse run back. And he's not running. So it leaves a, you know, an incomplete feeling with folks. Now, if you stretched it out, let's say to a month between races, which some people are proposing, that could allow those horses to compete more regularly in all three legs, but it comes with a trade-off of maintaining public interest, as you mentioned. Plus, in these communities where these races are held, they're quite often accustomed and used to having the event on a certain day. I think you're going to see some changes to the series because while it's an important three legs together, you know, I think of it in like almost like golf terms, you know, with the majors. If, you know, Rory McIlroy and Scottie Scheffler were skipping key majors because the timing didn't work out, I think we would lose more fans than tinkering with the history.
1: That is Blood Horses Byron King. Byron, thanks a lot.
0: My pleasure.
1: This is Morning Edition from NPR News. Our theme music was inspired by B.J. Lederman. I'm E. Martinez.
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17: You're going to want to keep an eye out for frost this weekend, Montana. Old Man Winter is still not going away. It's Friday, May 15th. Good morning. I'm Austin Amestoy. National Weather Service says starting Sunday morning and lasting through the start of next week, the valleys of western Montana in particular could dip below freezing. Put a blanket on those pots outside. West of the Continental Divide, partly cloudy with a slight chance of rain today. Missoula, Butte, Hamilton, Polson, Libby, and Eureka with a high of 60 degrees. Kalispell, Whitefish, Thompson Falls, and Deer Lodge, 57. And Phillipsburg, 53. Central Montana, partly cloudy skies on your Friday. Great Falls and Helena with a high of 63 degrees. White Sulphur Springs, 59, and Browning, 53. And also partly cloudy in southwest Montana today, Bozeman and Dillon, with a high of 65 degrees. The Marketplace Morning Report's up next, and at the top of the hour, we'll say hello to Tom Cook with our Friday Morning Classics. Bundle up this weekend, my friends. It's still springtime, no matter what the sky is doing. I'll see you here again on Monday. It's 8:51.
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21: From Marketplace, I'm Nancy Marshall-Genzer in Washington. First, President Trump is headed back to the U.S. after a summit with Chinese leader Xi Jinping. Trump and other administration officials said China agreed to buy more American products. But the deals are light on specifics, Marketplace's Henry Epp reports.
2: In a Fox News interview, President Trump said Beijing will buy oil from the U.S. and said Chinese leaders agreed to buy 200 Boeing jets. Meanwhile, U.S. Trade Representative Jameson Greer told Bloomberg that China committed to buying more American agricultural products. That includes 25 million tons of soybeans per year, an amount previously announced by the White House late last year. So far, though, Beijing has not confirmed specific new purchases of oil, jets, or American crops, according to multiple media reports. But in its official statement on the talks, the Chinese Ministry of Foreign Affairs said economic and trade meetings this week, quote, produced generally balanced and positive outcomes, and it said China will open its door wider. I'm Henry Epp for Marketplace.
21: We got another read on prices yesterday. For more, let's turn to Gus Fauché. He's chief economist at the PNC Financial Services Group. Gus, yesterday we saw increases in the U.S. import and export price indexes. How much of that increase was caused by the war in the Middle East?
3: Well, about one half of it was, but we saw an almost 2% increase in import prices. But even taking out petroleum, we saw import prices increase about 0.7% on the month. That's an indication that the price pressures we're seeing in the economy are not coming only from oil, but also from other goods that are having difficulties in transmitting through the Strait of Hormuz, but just general inflation throughout the U.S. and global economies.
21: Inflation fears are getting bond traders' attention. Bond yields are up. What's going on there?
3: It's a couple of factors. Some of it is expectations that the Fed might hike, higher inflation that we're seeing in the U.S. economy and concern that it gets spread over the longer run. But also, I think a lot of it is coming from large federal government budget deficits. There's no indication that anyone in Washington has any intention of deficit reduction. And so if the federal government is out there borrowing trillions of dollars every year, that's putting upward pressure on borrowing costs as well. So all of this is contributing to these higher long-term interest rates that we're seeing in the economy.
21: Gus Fauché, chief economist at the PNC Financial Services Group, thank you so much.
3: Thank you, Nancy.
21: Let's do the numbers. The Dow is down 428 points. That's about 0.8%. The NASDAQ is down more than 1%. The S&P 500 is off about 0.9%. 10-year Treasury yield down at 4.57%.
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21: U.S. natural gas exports are expected to grow 30% over the next year and a half. That growth is driven mostly by new and expanding LNG export projects along the Gulf Coast in places like Corpus Christi. And at a time when roughly 20% of the world's natural gas supply has been taken offline because of the war in the Middle East. Marketplace's Elizabeth Troval has more.
6: I want to take you back to the day before the U.S. bombed Iran. February 27th at the port of Corpus Christi. President Trump stands in front of a crude oil tanker and blue signs that say American energy dominance.
7: Slashing energy costs is among the most important actions we can take to bring down prices for American consumers.
6: But on that late February day before global oil and gas prices soared, he also boasted about liquefied natural gas exports increasing so much. They're at
7: the highest level in American history and going up a lot.
6: That's true. And Corpus Christi is one of the hubs on the Gulf Coast where LNG exports are growing. I went down to the port of Corpus Christi a few weeks ago where CEO Kent Britton told me business is booming.
8: LNG shipments this year are actually up about 40% over the same period last year.
6: That's as more natural gas is piped down from West Texas and New Mexico.
8: There is a lot more gas to be discovered easily in the Permian than oil. LNG is the growth story of the next decade.
6: Ross Wayno with S&P Global Energy says the U.S. is now exporting roughly 20 billion cubic feet per day of LNG.
9: Up from basically zero a little over 10 years ago. So it's been a massive increase. The U.S. is now the largest supplier of LNG in the world, with plans to grow significantly more over the next 10 years.
6: Wayno says a lot of that LNG is sold to utilities in Asia, and that business boosts local coastal economies, says Jesse Thompson, an economist with the Dallas Fed.
10: We had a huge amount of investment in the Gulf Coast economy in terms of just the equipment and manpower and construction. And then the plants themselves, much smaller footprint in terms of total labor, but they are very high-wage jobs.
6: The question now is, will this war bring even more investment? Ross Wayno again.
9: These buyers may be interested in finding a more secure source of supply that could encourage them to sign up for a contract potentially in the U.S. But I will note that the U.S. is also facing concentration risk.
6: Having so much LNG come out of the Middle East has proven to be risky. The U.S. has its own risk. Think hurricanes and politics. So LNG buyers may choose other sellers like Canada or Algeria, or move away from natural gas altogether.
9: High LNG prices, the risk of this large portion of global supply getting cut off, and just price volatility in general are not good for demand creation.
6: If the countries getting hit hard by today's energy crisis decide to use less natural gas than they planned, that could ultimately hurt the new U.S. LNG plants in coastal communities like Corpus Christi. I'm Elizabeth Trovall for Marketplace.
21: 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In Washington, I'm Nancy Marshall-Genzer with the Marketplace Morning Report. 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
14: Stardate May 15th. The Milky Way galaxy is home to a few hundred billion stars, and on average, it gives birth to a couple of suns' worth of stars every year. But a much smaller galaxy, about 12 million light years away, puts the Milky Way to shame. It is spawning about 10 times as many stars per year. Like the Milky Way, Messier 82 is a thin disk with spiral arms wrapping around a dense core. It's less than half the size of the Milky Way. M82 is a starburst galaxy. It had a close encounter with another galaxy within the past 100 million years or so. That caused huge clouds of gas and dust to collapse, triggering the starbirth. The new stars are concentrated in the center of the galaxy, where astronomers have cataloged more than 100 superstar clusters. Each one contains hundreds of thousands of stars. Many of the stars are especially hot and massive, which makes the clusters especially bright. A strong wind of hot gas races away from that region. It squeezes the surrounding clouds, giving birth to more stars. But within another 100 million years, all the gas and dust will have been used up. Then, M82 will settle down to the same quiet life as the Milky Way. M82 is in Ursa Major. As night falls, it dangles below the upside-down bowl of the Big Dipper. It's an easy target for small telescopes. We see it edge-on, so it looks like a small, bright slash. We have more skywatching tips and much more about the cosmos in Stardate magazine. Details at stardate.org. I'm Billy Henry.
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So, what do you listen to after the news? Why, of course, it's Morning Classics. And I'm Tom Cook. How about Igor Stravinsky's Petrushka and the variations on a theme by Paganini of Johannes Brahms? Add to that a sonata for flute, harpsichord, and cello by Franz Richter, and Richard Harvey's concerto for guitar and orchestra, and what do you have? A Friday episode of Morning Classics. Welcome, everyone.

We'll start today with that sonata by Richter. As mentioned a moment ago, it's written for flute, harpsichord, and cello, and was composed by the 18th century singer, violinist, conductor, music theoretician, and composer, Franz Xaver Richter. Later, in Mannheim and Strasbourg, Richter spent most of his life in Austria. He was first and foremost a professional singer, but as a composer, he was equally at home in the concerto and the strict church style. We begin our music today with Richter's Sonata No. 6 in G minor. The performing artists on our recording are Paulina Fred, flute, Apo Hekkinen, harpsichord, and Heidi Peltoniemi, cello. Heidi Peltoniemi, cello. There we go. The music of Franz Xaver Richter.

0: Heidi Peltomiemi, along with Paulina Fred, Apo Herkinen, playing a sonata by Franz Xaver Richter this morning to begin our morning classics program on this Friday morning. That was the sonata number 6 in G minor. We'll move ahead with a concerto for guitar and chamber orchestra coming up next. This is the home of great classical music. It's Morning Classics from MTPR.
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0: And we're back with more classical music selected by Alan R. Scott from the MTPR Music Library. Richard Harvey is the composer of our next work this morning. It's titled Concerto Antico, and it's written for solo guitar with small orchestra. 72-year-old Richard Harvey is an English composer and musician, originally a member of the medievalist progressive rock band Gryphon. He's best known for his film and television soundtracks. His works for film and television includes music for The Da Vinci Code and the 1985 film Defense of the Realm. But he's also known for his guitar concerto titled Concerto Antico, which was composed for Australian guitarist John Williams. No, not the composer, but the guitarist, John Williams, and the London Symphony Orchestra. We'll hear a performance of that concerto now, as performed by the same guitar soloist and the same orchestra, John Williams, with the London Symphony Orchestra, conducted here by Paul Daniel. This is Concerto Antico for guitar and small orchestra by Richard Harvey.

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0: Concerto Antico, a concerto for guitar and small orchestra by American contemporary composer Richard Harvey, and played by Australian guitarist John Williams and the London Symphony Orchestra. We still have much more music to share with you this morning, including Stravinsky's Petrushka, and coming up in a moment, variations on a theme by Paganini of Johannes Brahms. It's Morning Classics.
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0: Here we are back with more classical music for you on this Friday morning. I'm your Thursday and Friday host, Tom Cook. Variations on a theme of Paganini usually refers to either Johannes Brahms's piano sonatas, rather piano studies, the Opus 35, or Sergei Rachmaninoff's Rhapsody on a Theme of Paganini. Both of them are based on Paganini's 24th Caprice for solo violin. These works transform the famous A minor theme into intense piano studies or concertante performances, respectively. Pianist Lilia Zilberstein provides our recording of this work by Brahms. She's a Russian-born, world-renowned pianist who began playing the piano at the age of 5. A German by birth, Zilberstein is now 61, and continues to keep a busy schedule of teaching and concertizing. Lilia Zilberstein plays Brahms. Here is Variations on a Theme by Paganini in A minor, Opus 35.

0: The music of Johannes Brahms on Morning Classics. We just heard Lilia Silberstein play Variations on a Theme by Paganini in A minor. One more work remains, and it's a doozy. Stravinsky's Petrushka is next. Please stay with us.
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1: A lot of great programming, such a great variety here on Montana Public Radio, day and night. Hope that you keep that radio dial right where it is. Music for the ballet Petrushka was written by Igor Stravinsky in 1911. For those of us who are unfamiliar with the story, it's about loves and jealousies of three puppets brought to life by the charlatan during an 1830 fair in St. Petersburg. Petrushka is in love with ballerina, but she rejects him as she prefers the Moor. It's one of Stravinsky's most famous works and can be performed as a ballet, for piano four hands, or, as we'll hear it this morning, as a standalone orchestral suite. A recording of the 1947 version will be played by the Israel Philharmonic Orchestra, with Leonard Bernstein conducting. Petrushka by Igor Stravinsky.

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An orchestral suite of music from the ballet Petrushka by Igor Stravinsky and performed by the Israel Philharmonic Orchestra. And with that, our program comes to a close for today, as you can tell by the music in the background. But please stay with us for more music on Freeforms, hosted today by John Arvish. That's right after a brief news update from NPR. Well, it's been great having you with us today. Thank you for coming along. I'm Tom Cook, and this has been Morning Classics from Montana Public Radio. Have a great weekend, everybody.

0: He's now known as one of the greatest guitarist composers of all time, but Agustin Barrios was once a humiliated failure. However, that all changed once he adopted the mysterious stage persona of Mangore. Hi, I'm Tony Morris. 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

0: John Stewart from his album Bombs Away, Dream Babies, with Lindsey Buckingham and Stevie Nicks guesting on Gold. Then we started off with Pilot of the Airwaves from Charlie Dore back in 1979. Then Ambrosia, Biggest Part of Me from 1980. We lost Christopher North recently, the keyboard player for Ambrosia. Then a pair of Little River Band tunes, Take It Easy on Me, from their debut in 1975. And then from Sleeper Catcher, Reminiscing, from 1978. And Atlanta Rhythm Section, the last album before a long hiatus in the band, and switching labels as well, from Polydor over to Columbia Records for the album Quinella, and we heard Alien. I'm John Arbish. This is Freeforms here on Montana Public Radio.
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1: Kicking off our next set, going back to the mid-70s, England Dan and John Ford Coley. A string of hits on a number of albums by them in the 70s. But I always think of this song when I think of this song, I think of Samuel L. Jackson cruising along in his beat-up old car, singing along to this in The Long Kiss Goodnight.

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0: Supertramp from 1979's Breakfast in America and Goodbye Stranger. We started with England Dan and John Ford Coley, I'd Really Love to See You Tonight. Then Walter Egan from 1978, his second album, Not Shy, with Lindsey Buckingham and Stevie Nicks joining him for Magnet and Steel. Then Orleans from 1979 and Love Takes Time. Pablo Cruz from 1978 and Love Will Find a Way. Firefall, Just Remember I Love You, from their second album, Lunacy, in 1977. And then Jerry Rafferty, Get It Right Next Time, from Night Owl. I'm John Arbish. One more set still to come. It's Friday Freeforms.
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Boz Scaggs from 1980 and Breakdown Dead Ahead. We started with Donald Fagen from his first solo album, The Nightfly and New Frontier. Ricky Lee Jones from her solo debut and Chucky's in Love. Toto from their second album, Hydra and 99. And then the Doobie Brothers from Minute by Minute and What a Fool Believes. In my mind, the album that really ushered in the Michael McDonald era of the Doobies, although he'd already been singing with them, and the previous album featured him, of course. But this has been Freeforms here on Montana Public Radio. I'm John Arbish, your host. Pleasure to be with you. We're going to go out with another classic, one of my favorite kind of jazz-tinged bands, Steely Dan. And this is Peg to take us out today. Have a great weekend.

0: BBC News with Chris Aldridge. Israel says it's targeted the leader of Hamas's military wing in Gaza, who it said was one of the architects of the deadly October the 7th attack on Israel in 2023. It's not said whether Ezzedine Al-Haddad had been killed, but a senior Israeli security official has said initial indications suggested he had been. China's foreign minister says President Xi Jinping has accepted an invitation to visit the United States later this year. The announcement came as President Trump returned home from a two-day summit in Beijing. The World Health Organization is calling for countries to do more to restrict the sale of nicotine pouches to young people. It says the highly addictive products, which users keep in their mouth, are being aggressively marketed to teenagers, creating the risk of a new generation of nicotine users. Officials in northwest Pakistan say militants have stormed an army post near the Afghan border. At least 8 Pakistani soldiers were killed. It's been confirmed that the highly infectious disease Ebola has broken out in the east of the Democratic Republic of Congo. Uganda's health ministry also confirmed that the virus had killed a hospital patient there. Talks between Somalia's government and the opposition about holding democratic elections have collapsed. President Hassan Sheikh Mohammed has been seeking to move Somalia away from a clan-based system. A court in central India has ruled that an ancient religious complex claimed by both Hindus and Muslims is a temple of a Hindu deity. The court said archaeological references showed that the 11th century site was a temple dedicated to the Hindu goddess of learning. Peru's electoral commission has announced that the left-wing candidate Roberto Sanchez has secured second place in the first round of presidential elections. He'll face the right-wing front-runner Keiko Fujimori in the June runoff. BBC News.
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3: Hello, you're listening to the newsroom from the BBC World Service with me, Ankur Desai. Welcome to the programme. We begin with the latest developments in the ever-tense relationship between the US and Cuba. American media are reporting that Washington is taking steps to indict the former president of the country, Raul Castro. The 94-year-old led the country from 2008 to 2018, succeeding his brother, the revolutionary leader Fidel Castro. The charges are believed to relate to an incident 30 years ago in which Cuba shot down planes flown by a Florida-based humanitarian organization. The move comes amid a U.S. blockade that has choked the island of virtually all fuel supplies. Yesterday, the head of the CIA met Cuban officials in Havana. President Trump was asked about the indictment plans a few hours ago.
4: I don't want to comment on that. I'll let DOJ comment on it. But they need help, as you know. And you talk about a declining country. They are really a nation or a country in decline. So we're going to see. We have a lot to talk about on Cuba, but not maybe for today.
3: Analysts say any attempt by Washington to arrest Raul Castro would be likely to meet huge opposition in Cuba. These people in Havana gave their respects, their perspective, I should say.
5: I think it is impossible to put Raul Castro on trial. And we, the Cubans, always have to go forward for our people, despite all the needs and problems caused by the blockade. But if they want to put Raul on trial, we'll have to defend Cuba tooth and nail.
6: If they think of doing it now, that's bad, because he's an old man. Maybe at another time, maybe a humanitarian organization will come along, I don't know, and then the people might even support it. But doing it now would be an injustice to Raul.
3: Well, to unpack all of this, I spoke to our Cuba correspondent, Will Grant. I began by asking him what actually happened back in 1996 when those planes were shot down.
7: Raul Castro has always essentially been the number two to Fidel Castro, which was his role then. He was the head of the armed forces, a very, very important figure in the Cuban Revolution. Now, because he was the head of the armed forces, the allegation has been directed at him is that the responsibility for the shooting down of these two civilian aircrafts, they belonged to an organization called Brothers to the Rescue, an NGO that was providing humanitarian assistance, but was also dropping propaganda leaflets over Havana, trying to encourage uprising and so on. They were warned repeatedly about that by the Cuban authorities, that they were violating Cuban airspace. And there's a lot of controversy over whether or not they were actually in Cuban airspace when they were hit. It is one of the moments in Washington's relationship with Havana, and now, 30 years on, to see it become a point by which the Department of Justice might indict Raul Castro is nothing less than extraordinary.
3: What would be extraordinary is if they are able to fully indict him. What would be the repercussions of that?
7: I think if the Americans were to do something as radical as indict and then possibly even arrest Raul Castro, that would obviously come up against a lot of pushback in Cuba itself. Not just against the Cuban government and government supporters, but I think ordinary Cubans would think that crosses a line. I certainly think it would amount to a serious escalation of tensions between the two sides, and it would be clearly something that the Cuban government would push back against with all its might.
3: Because what is President Trump hoping to achieve? Or what would a win look like for him? Because he's always talking about winning, isn't he, when it comes to geopolitics?
7: He is. And I think in the Cuban example, the win boils down to a change in the Cuban leadership at the very top. This indictment, if it comes to fruition, would be potentially a bargaining tool in that change, or in trying to force that change. But I think the idea for him is to pressure the island so much that it has no choice but to put reforms in place.
3: It's a really difficult time for Cubans at the moment as well. Protests have been breaking out in Havana. We've seen the blackout, some of the worst in decades as well. Just give us a sense of what people are going through right now and I guess how they're coping.
7: Every time I've been to Cuba this year, which has been quite a few, it seems to have gotten gradually worse. People are more desperate. People are more tired because they're having to try to get through the nights simply with no electricity, no air conditioning. Mosquitoes getting worse. It's getting hotter now, so people are uncomfortable. So that picture straight away is of an exhausted population. You combine it as well with rubbish trucks not doing their rounds. No cars on the streets. Getting to and from work is a challenge. Schools are being shuttered. Hospitals are only taking emergency cases. The combination of factors really does feel like an island under siege.
3: Any possible light at the end of this dark tunnel at the moment?
7: I mean, the fact that the CIA director sat down with the top echelons of the Cuban government suggests movement. It is such an unlikely political development between the two nations that I think that is something that ordinary people will look at and say, well, something's afoot. What that something is the bit that they don't know. Does it mean that there is a negotiation process of removing some of the top figures in exchange for an easing of the sanctions? That would be, I think, the hope of a lot of ordinary Cubans, is that there could be some kind of negotiated solution to this that allows crude oil to flow back to the island.
3: Will Grant reporting. Taiwan says it will deepen ties with the US following talks between President Trump and the Chinese leader Xi Jinping in Beijing. The Taiwanese foreign minister also said it was China that was increasing what he called regional risks. Earlier on his way home from a visit to Beijing, President Trump said he had discussed US arms sales to Taiwan with his Chinese counterpart. China, though, strongly opposes such sales, viewing Taiwan as a renegade province. Well, speaking on Air Force One, Mr. Trump said he had listened to President Xi about Beijing's opposition to Taiwanese independence, but had not given any commitments.
4: I'll be making decisions. I think the last thing we need right now is a war. That's 9,500 miles away. I think that's the last thing we need. We're doing very well.
8: Would the U.S. defend Taiwan if it came to it?
4: I don't want to say that. I'm not going to say that. There's only one person that knows that. You know who it is? Me.
3: We're joined now from Washington by our White House reporter, Bernd de Boosman. Bernd, what's the latest then on this matter? And how much was Taiwan discussed in general?
9: Well, Taiwan's a very important issue to many lawmakers here in Washington. And in the short term, the main issue is there's a $14 billion arms sale that has already been approved by Congress, but which has been repeatedly delayed. Now, ahead of Mr. Trump's visit to Beijing, it was given kind of tremendous weight by Democratic lawmakers and Republican lawmakers, including 8 senators who sent President Trump a letter urging him to move ahead with the sale and formally notify President Xi while they were meeting in Beijing. That didn't happen, and President Trump said that he still hasn't determined whether the sale would go through. And it puts him in quite a delicate position politically here in the U.S. By remaining ambiguous, he does open himself up to criticism from lawmakers, including many of the China hawks within his own party. There's no guarantee we'll get an answer anytime soon. I was speaking to some experts earlier today who said that any arms deal for Taiwan that President Trump approves, that would imperil the upcoming visit from President Xi to Washington in September. And at the same time, any suggestion that the deal hasn't gone through because of the meetings in Beijing, that would really anger some of the more hawkish members of Trump's own party, including many of his MAGA base. I mean, after all, President Trump is someone who spent a decade really criticizing China in very strong language.
3: Something else on the table, I guess, the blockade of the Strait of Hormuz, which has affected China. How much of this was discussed in terms of, I guess, China alluding to help with the reopening of this key waterway? Do we know much more in terms of the Chinese cooperation to help with this?
9: Well, there's been very few details, and we know that China was always supposed to be a large part of the discussion, but there appears to have been really quite little breakthrough. While Trump said that China would help, many in China clearly see the war in Iran as something that's not their responsibility to solve, even if they suffer economically from it. And today, their foreign ministry said only that it should be open as soon as possible, but that offers little detail into where we go next.
3: Very briefly, just 15 seconds, how pleased was President Trump with his visit to Beijing?
9: Very pleased, and I think you heard his language soften. This is a man who had previously accused China of ripping off the U.S. and killing tens of thousands of Americans with fentanyl, and I think we're starting to see a much softer tone from Trump. He hopes he can build on in September and in at least 2 subsequent meetings that are expected between the two of them.
3: Yeah, absolutely. Yeah, the first of 4 planned meetings has ended, and we'll wait for more in the coming weeks and months. Thanks so much, Bernd de Boosman there, our reporter from the White House in Washington. Next to Pakistan, where the country's fraught relations with Afghanistan are continuing to escalate. Pakistani officials say militants stormed an army post near the Afghanistan border, killing at least 8 troops. 9 of the attackers were reportedly killed in the fighting. Now, this is the latest in a string of deadly incidents in the border region. 3 other militant attacks in recent days have killed nearly 30 people. Pakistan blames Afghanistan for harboring militant groups, but the Taliban-controlled government has denied the accusation. Let's get more then from our global affairs correspondent Ambarasan Ethirajan, who's with me now in the newsroom studio. Just how serious then are these latest skirmishes?
10: They have been increasing for the past few months, and especially for the past week. And this one has been a bit dramatic in terms of the scale and also the nature of the attack. And what the local people and the journalists over there, they were saying was, the militants, they rammed an explosives-laden vehicle into this building, and it exploded and causing a lot of damage. And soon after, dozens of insurgents, they started attacking. There was a gun battle, and many soldiers.

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1: So people have been killed over the months, and there was an attempt by the Gulf countries, especially Qatar and Saudi Arabia, to broker a ceasefire that was late last year. And last month, both sides, Afghans and Pakistanis, they met in China. Even though they agreed to reduce the escalation, there was no formal ceasefire, but all these attacks is likely to trigger those tensions once again.
2: Okay, just very briefly, Tariq-e-Taliban and Pakistan have claimed responsibility for this latest attack. Do we know much more about this militant group?
1: It's an alliance of various insurgent groups, Islamist insurgent groups, and they want to impose their version of Islam, and they want to have their influence, especially in the northwestern part of Pakistan. And that's accusation that they are getting support inside Afghanistan, which the Taliban authorities, they deny.
2: Okay. We'll leave it there. Thank you so much. Our Global Affairs correspondent, Amber Arslan Ethirajan. You're listening to The Newsroom from the BBC World Service. Next, an outbreak of Ebola in the east of the Democratic Republic of Congo has spread to neighboring Uganda. The health ministry in Kampala says the highly infectious disease has already killed one person. Earlier, the African Union's public health agency said it detected the virus in samples taken in Congo's Ituri province, saying there had been 65 deaths out of nearly 250 suspected cases so far. Our reporter, Emery Makumeno, sent this update earlier from Kinshasa.
3: We understand that authorities have started contact tracing in all these towns in Mongwalu, in Bwampere, and also in Bunia, where Bunia is the capital city of the Ituri province, and they are suspecting some cases there as well, so they are all busy verifying. But what is important here is that the sequencing is what they are doing here in Kinshasa at the National Institute of Biomedical Research to find out which strain are we dealing with here. Is it the Zaire? Is it the other strains? The Africa CDC director, Dr. Jean Kaseya, has already expressed a concern that they think this is not the Zaire strain, while we do have a vaccine that can be used for the Zaire and not for the other strain. So that's what we understand, but we don't have much when it comes to how many people are under treatment, how many contact cases have been found. So we hope that tomorrow the health minister has promised a press conference and we'll know more on the situation tomorrow. Since 2021, the Congolese army is in operation in that particular province of Ituri, where you have dozens of armed groups, including the Islamic State affiliate, the Allied Democratic Forces. So there is a security concern in Ituri. The health system is also grappling with some funding issues. We do have a strong presence when it comes to some other illnesses like Ebola, because the government isn't alone with this. It depends on partners and other aid workers to rally in order to help fight outbreaks in general, and particularly this one as well.
2: Emery Makumeno reporting. Russia and Ukraine have exchanged just over 200 prisoners of war each as part of an agreement brokered by President Trump and the United Arab Emirates. They're the first of 1,000 from each side due to be released. President Zelensky said some of the Ukrainians had fought in places like the Chernobyl nuclear plant and Mariupol, including during the defense of a steel plant there, Azovstal. The Ukrainian soldier Alexander had defended Mariupol before spending 1,500 days in captivity, but now he has been released.
4: I'm overwhelmed with emotion to return to my native land after 4 years. These are the kind of emotions you probably experience only once in a lifetime.
2: Our correspondent in Kyiv is Abdujalil Abdurasulov.
5: Most of the Ukrainian soldiers were detained by Russia in 2022, so at the very beginning of the Russian invasion. Some of them were defenders of the city of Mariupol in the south. Some of them were detained in the north. And there were also soldiers who were defending Chernobyl as well. And Ukraine says that one of the main criteria for them to include those prisoners of war in the exchange list is the duration of time they spent in prison in Russia. And also, it's very symbolic for Ukraine as well to exchange those who were defending the city of Mariupol, because those people became a symbol of resistance.

0: resilience for Ukraine. Those units from Azov and from the Ukrainian Marines who spent weeks defending the city despite the fact that they were surrounded by the Russian forces. For many Ukrainians, they are the symbol now of resilience and victory as well, because for them, once these soldiers return back, it certainly boosts their confidence and they believe that the Ukrainian army is on the right path. Why it's happening now? This discussion of prisoner exchange started quite a while ago, and it was also brokered with the help of the United States and the United Arab Emirates. And it was part of the negotiations to renew the peace talks between Russia and Ukraine. These talks got delayed because the events in the Middle East, because of the war in Iran, and one of the options for Ukraine was to push this exchange, the prisoners exchange, and that's what they achieved. Now they're hoping to have a new round of peace talks.
1: Abdul Jalil Abdurasulov in Ukraine. Well, meanwhile, there's been an update, a major fire at one of Russia's biggest oil refineries at Ryazan, which was targeted in a Ukrainian drone attack. The local governor says four people were killed, including a child, when apartment buildings in the city were hit. The Palestinian National Authority says a 15-year-old boy has been killed by Israeli soldiers in the occupied West Bank. The Israeli army said Fahd Zidan Oes was eliminated for throwing stones at Israeli vehicles. They described him and two others with him as terrorists. This is the latest incident in the occupied West Bank, where minor disturbances have been responded to with deadly force, as our correspondent Emin Nader reports from Jerusalem.
2: According to the United Nations, a Palestinian child is being killed by either settlers or Israeli troops every week in the West Bank, with settler attacks at a 20-year high. The day before Fahd Zidan Awais's killing, his village of El Lubna Sharkaya was rocked by another teenager's death. 16-year-old Yusuf Kavner was shot in the chest during clashes with settlers. Family members said Jewish settlers entered the community attempting to seize sheep. Israeli soldiers followed. Not long after, Yusuf was dead. While the Israeli military said they responded to reports of Palestinians taking settlers' livestock and were investigating the incident. 60-year-old Ismail Awais is from the village.
3: Our lives have become a living hell, and unfortunately we've come to be treated as spoils of war. Settlers can now enter any house or farm and confiscate everything inside, as if we are the spoils of war. What's even more infuriating is that the army now protects these settlers when they attack our residential areas and farms.
2: After more than 2 years of war in the region, conditions in the West Bank have deteriorated significantly. The Israeli government's support for settler expansion, along with settler attacks, a beleaguered economy, and an ever-growing network of Israeli military checkpoints are compounding the suffering of Palestinians there. The deaths of two teenage boys in El Lubna Sharkiya are the latest signs of this impossible situation.
1: Emin Nader reporting. A story about peacocks now. With their brightly coloured feathers, they're definitely eye-catching. But for some people in a seaside town in Italy, peacocks have become annoying. Carlo Conti explains why.
4: It's being called a peacock invasion. In Punta Marina, on Italy's Adriatic coast, more than 100 of the colourful birds have taken over the streets of this quiet seaside village near the city of Ravenna, strutting their iridescent feathers, perching on rooftops, wandering into gardens, and waking residents before dawn with their mating calls. The birds have lived around the town for years. Local legend says it began with one escaped peacock in the nearby pine forest before someone eventually introduced a mate. But their numbers are thought to have grown sharply during the COVID lockdowns, when quieter streets brought the peacocks further into town. Now, with few predators in the urban area, the colony has spread. And for some residents, the charm has given way to frustration.
5: Peacocks are a problem because they're not in their natural environment. They're animals that certainly need to be protected, but they should be caught and taken to a habitat that's suitable for them. Certainly not in the middle of residential areas, in gardens, on rooftops, or on top of cars, because residents end up having to pay for the damage out of their own pockets. And that's not fair.
4: Others say they block traffic, ruin gardens, and leave the streets covered in droppings. The males also peck at shiny surfaces, apparently mistaking their own reflections for rivals. But Punta Marina is split. Some want the birds out, while others say they've become part of the town's identity and even a tourist attraction. Shops are selling peacock souvenirs, a bakery has made peacock-shaped biscuits, and curious visitors are flocking to the town to take pictures. There have also been offers to rehome them. A nearby safari park says it could take some in, while Italian pop star Elettra Lamborghini, the granddaughter of the sports car founder, has reportedly offered to adopt some too. And then there is Emanuele Crescentini, a self-appointed peacock ranger who thinks Punta Marina should learn to live with its new residents.
6: If they come to live in your garden, they really are a problem. But there's plenty of space in Punta Marina. They could live out everywhere and cause no trouble at all. We could set an example of intelligent and mature coexistence. We can easily manage it.
4: Ravenna Council says a census will be carried out by the end of the month, with experts counting not just how many peacocks there are, but how many are male and female before deciding what to do next. But until then, Punta Marina's most flamboyant residents are here to stay.
1: 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Right, you've been listening to The Newsroom from the BBC World Service with me, Ankur Desai. 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
8: You're listening to Montana Public Radio, a public service of the University of Montana. 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K219BN, Whitefish, 91.7. K267BJ, Swan Lake, 101.3. And K218AI, serving the Rattlesnake and North Missoula at 91.5.
9: Why do a baby bovine and a part of the human leg share the name calf? Well, it turns out the question may not be easily answered, but we did discover last time on Christy the Wordsmith that the bovine sense of the word appeared in 800, seeming to come to English from an ancient Indo-European source meaning to swell, as a calf's fetus does in the womb. Over the centuries, the word took on a couple of new personas. A, the calf that in literature means a clumsy or meek person, and B, the more recent meaning of something that appears to be born of something larger, like an iceberg detached from a glacier, with the verb calve, C-A-L-V-E, referring to the event. Then, in 1325, the word showed up in a glossary with a sense of muscular part of the lower leg. It appeared that way again in Chaucer's Canterbury Tales, written around 1400, and was known to Shakespeare in the late 1500s. The formal anatomical Latin name for the muscle, gastrocnemius, meaning belly of the leg, didn't appear until 1676. The muscle sense of calf appears to come from Old Norse and is entirely unrelated to the baby bovine sense. How the two words became twins with separate meanings is one of the mysteries of our marvelous English tongue. From KGLT-FM at Montana State University in Bozeman, I'm Christy the Wordsmith. Fare thee well, verbivores.
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0: Why are scientists sending tumors into space? I'm Ira Plato, and this is Science Friday. Tumors grow much quicker in weightlessness than they do on Earth.
1: What we see is tripling in size of our tumor organoids in 10 days when that would take 10 years on the ground to see the same thing.
0: We'll talk about how scientists hope to learn more about this insane growth to fight tumors in people. Plus, meet the composers designing the sounds of your home appliances.
2: You're living with these things. They're like, they need to be your friends. They need to be something that's familiar.
0: Plus, we'll check in on the week's science news, from grid-scale batteries to a global sand shortage. All coming up after the break, so stay with us.
3: Live from NPR News, I'm Lakshmi Singh. President Trump is heading back to Washington, D.C. after meetings with Chinese President Xi Jinping in China. Some American soybean farmers say they're disappointed the talks did not produce more specific discussion about tariffs and agricultural exports. Here's NPR's Windsor Johnston.
4: Caleb Ragland is a soybean farmer in Kentucky who voted for Trump. He says growers are struggling to compete while China increasingly turns to countries like Brazil for soybeans.
5: Once they make that investment and they leave, it's going to be hard for us to get them back. As a farmer, that's concerning to me.
4: Ragland says farmers want more than promises from trade talks. They want action.
5: We don't just need commitments that are made with lips and put down on paper. We need to see beans floating across the ocean and going to China.
4: Trump says farmers will be happy with his trade deals and predicts China will buy billions of dollars worth of soybeans, though he didn't provide details about any new purchases. Windsor Johnston, NPR News, Washington.
3: Ukraine's president and a top United Nations official say Russia deliberately targeted a UN vehicle in southern Ukraine with attack drones. NPR's Joanna Kakissis has more from Kyiv.
6: A vehicle carrying staff from the UN Office for the Coordination of Humanitarian Affairs was hit twice by small first-person view drones. No one was injured. Tom Fletcher, the UN's emergency relief coordinator, told a briefing he was awoken in the middle of the night to news of the drone strike.
7: Where our people were very, very lucky to escape with their lives in what looks like a targeted attack. And we are furious about that, and we will demand accountability and full investigations.
6: The attack took place in Ukraine's southern Kherson region, where Russian troops used drones to hunt civilians on foot and in vehicles. Ukrainians call this practice the human safari. Joanna Kakissis, NPR News, Kyiv.
3: There have been no new hantavirus deaths reported to the World Health Organization in nearly 2 weeks. However, contact tracing continues around the globe for the rare rodent-borne virus that could take anywhere from days to weeks to present symptoms. Today, WHO Director General Tedros Adhanom Ghebreyesus said the global health body knows of 10 cases, including 3 deaths stemming from the outbreak on a cruise ship last month.
8: The operation to transfer the ship's passengers from Tenerife has been successfully completed, with more than 120 people now being cared for in their home countries or quarantined in host countries en route to their final destination.
3: In the U.S., the Centers for Disease Control and Prevention says it is now monitoring at least 41 people across the country for symptoms. CDC says 16 of them were on a flight to Johannesburg exposed to someone known to be infected. It's NPR News.
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0: This is Science Friday. I'm Ira Flato. Later in the hour, what cancer researchers can learn by sending tumors into orbit. And we meet the musicians composing music for household appliances, yes. But first, the rollback of climate protections continues. New York Governor Kathy Hochul has announced that the state is scaling back its climate policies. Back in 2019, New York introduced a series of policies that would cut its carbon emissions by 40% by 2030. Now a new proposal loosens up that mandate. Joining me to talk about this and other environmental stories of the week is Omer Ifan, freelance science reporter based in Washington, D.C. Welcome back, Omer.
11: Hi, Ira. Thanks for having me.
0: You're welcome. Omer, okay, tell me more about these rollbacks. What's changing?
11: Well, as you noted, New York in 2019 put together a pretty ambitious slate of goals. A lot of states did at the time as well, many of those led by Democrats. But in recent years, and particularly over the past year under the Trump administration, we've seen a lot of federal climate policies being rolled back, and that's starting to have some downstream effects on states and affecting their ambitions. Now, on one hand, these federal rollbacks have pushed some states to try to step up their goals and try to make up the shortfall by offering their own incentives. But other states, like New York, are dealing with budget issues and are finding that they don't really have the cash right now to be able to meet the ambitions goals they set from a prior time.
0: So it's not pressure from the administration. It's a economics thing.
11: Yeah, that's right. You know, since 2019, U.S. electricity prices on average have gone up by 27%. And that has a lot of downstream consequences on industry, on household budgets, and so on. And we've also seen the recent wave of inflation, a rise in energy prices, and of course, the supply and demand with electricity production, you know, this big crunch that we're now seeing. Lots of states are eager to have a lot of renewable energy, but they're not so keen on shutting down their existing coal and natural gas-fired power plants. They want all the electricity that they can get. And that means that it's going to be harder for them to meet the climate change goals that they have previously set.
0: Yeah. So is this a telling sign of a bigger issue?
11: I think so. I think we're going to be seeing other states responding in similar ways, kind of softening their targets. The new proposal by Governor Hochul will sort of walk the goalpost back to 2040 rather than 2030, and it's aiming to cut the state's emissions by about 60% by then. It's also implementing a new way of calculating its emissions. They're going to use an average over 100 years rather than 20 years, and this change in calculation brings them already closer to the goalpost by default, and so it means that there's much less of a gap that they have to close.
0: You know, this government slowing down on climate action, it comes like if you look at what's going on in weather and climate around the world, it comes in at the worst time, doesn't it?
11: Yeah. I mean, I think we are seeing this year that we're already in a record-breaking year. We're less than halfway through 2026, but we've seen a number of temperature records broken around the world. We saw a heat wave in India last month reach 114 degrees. We've seen a fairly warm start to the year through the winter, which means less snowpack in the Western United States and many parts of the world. And we're also seeing the conditions being set up for major wildfires this year. Just this week, we saw wildfires ignite in Florida and Georgia. We've seen wildfires in Africa and Southeast Asia. So a lot of the dials are being turned up, and this year is likely to be the second warmest year, if not the warmest year on record.
0: And not to mention the winter sea ice in the Arctic.
11: Yes, winter sea ice has also reached a record low this year. You know, this is a product of, one, the human-induced climate change, but also due to some of the natural variability, in particular El Nino. El Nino this year has been forecasted to be exceptionally strong, and a strong El Nino pattern in the Pacific Ocean is associated with higher temperatures. So we're seeing human-induced climate change on top of natural variability leading to this sort of compounding effect that is going to have more significant effects on extreme weather and climate.
0: Yeah. Let's talk about this other environmental crisis happening literally right under our noses. Actually, I should say toes. We are running out of sand. This is becoming a real issue, right?
11: Yeah, it is. You know, sand is actually the second most exploited natural resource by humans after water. Sand is really important to a lot of things that we kind of take for granted. You use sand to make glass. You use sand to make semiconductors. We use sand for building materials, for making concrete. And the United Nations Environment Program recently warned that we're depleting natural stores of sand faster than they can be replenished by natural forces like erosion.
0: Right. So this is not your generic sand we see in sand dunes, right? This is special high quality sand.
11: Well, it could be. The thing is, you know, if you've been to different beaches, you've noticed probably that the sand is a little bit different. In some places it's coarser, yeah. Some places it's finer, it's different colors. And those traits are actually really important to the kinds of things that you can do with sand. So for instance, you know, in the Middle East, they actually import a lot of sand because the kind of sand that they have in sand dunes and in the deserts is not really that good for being used for building materials. And so there are countries that import sand from Australia and so on. And now we're actually depleting our on-land sources of sand and increasingly looking at underwater sources of sand, so dredging the seafloor to try to get and meet the actual demand that we have right now.
0: Yeah, because we have more erosion from bigger storms on the coast and the sand goes away.
11: Yes, sand also serves an important natural function. It's a buffer against waves, as you noted, against erosion. It can also protect against things like saltwater intrusion in coastal areas. And as we take away some of these natural buffers, we're also setting the stage for these other environmental and ecosystem problems.
0: Yeah, I've heard about people stealing sand. That just sounds crazy. But let's move on, Omer, because I know back in 2022, there was an underwater volcano off the coast of Tonga that erupted. What's new there? Are we learning anything from that now?
11: Yeah, this was the largest volcanic eruption since the 1991 eruption of Mount Pinatubo. And the Tonga volcano was really interesting because it was an underwater volcano. So not only did it inject this huge volume of ash and sulfur and rock particles into the air that we see with a typical volcano, but it also injected a whole lot of water. And it caused a global perturbation in the climate system that scientists are still learning about. And this week, they reported that there was actually a huge influx of methane from this eruption. It released about 330 gigatons. This is a gas that's about 30 times more potent than carbon dioxide when it comes to trapping heat in the atmosphere. But the study showed that the volcano also sort of cleaned up after itself, that even though it injected all this methane, it kind of degraded it very, very, very quickly.
0: How? What was the mechanism there?
11: Well, the scientists are still trying to suss that out, but they think this combination of water plus ash has something to do with it. What they think is going on here is that seawater, you know, has salt in it, sodium chloride,
0: right,
11: and it reacted with some of the compounds in the ash, forming an iron chloride compound that then reacted with sunlight. When sunlight hits that aerosol, it creates free chlorine, and then that chlorine starts reacting with methane, breaking it down into CO2 and water. Scientists figured this out by using satellites to track the plume from the volcano, and they found unusually high levels of formaldehyde. Formaldehyde is sort of an intermediary in this chemical reaction, and it degrades very quickly. And so the fact that they saw so much of this means that this reaction was happening on a large scale very quickly. And now they think that this mechanism might be something that we can use potentially to help clear up our own methane waste, some of our own methane emissions from sources like cattle, from agriculture, from natural gas, and so on.
0: A lesson from a volcano that cleans up after itself. That's really good. And another good climate news, I just heard, I think it was earlier this week, that the automaker Ford just announced that it will build batteries, but not for cars, but for the power grid.
11: Yeah, that's right. You know, Ford says that, you know, they have a lot of experience in mass production and in industrial processes, and they're saying that they're going to leverage this now to make grid-scale batteries. This is a really hot industry. We've seen massive growth in the grid-scale battery industry, about fivefold over the past 5 years. No end in sight. The demand is massive. So while federal incentives for electric vehicles and electric cars are getting cut back, Ford says that they've actually already invested a great deal on the batteries, and now they can leverage those batteries right in another market. And this is kind of following in the footsteps of Tesla, another automaker that is also developing grid batteries. But it kind of shows that, you know, without federal incentives, that there still is a market for clean energy, that these batteries are actually really useful in a lot of ways.
0: So how does the battery work? I mean, what size is it? Give us a little picture of it.
11: So like imagine a 20-foot shipping container, and they're going to fill that with batteries using a newish chemistry called lithium iron phosphate. This is sort of an evolution from lithium ion. And Ford, crucially, is saying that they're going to integrate their supply chain. So they're not going to buy the batteries or the cells from a supplier, but they want to make it in the U.S. as much as possible, and they want to take control of the entire supply chain here, and they think they can leverage that to lower costs. And with these containers, you know, you can do a lot of useful things with them. You can use it to stabilize the grid. You can do frequency regulation, which is an important function. You can use it to back up renewable energy and help smooth over power fluctuations. You can use it as emergency backup. And the fact that there's so many different things that you can do with batteries, that's really really, really valuable. You know, with a conventional power grid, you pretty much have to use electricity as soon as it's generated. You have to match supply and demand instantaneously. And that's really hard. It's also really expensive. But if you can bank power at scale and save it for later, buy low and sell high, or just use it when for a rainy day, that saves a lot of headache. And a lot of power companies, a lot of utilities around the country are realizing the benefits of this, and they can't get batteries fast enough.
0: Mm-hmm. Well, Mary, your last story, and I don't know how to segue to this because it's impossible. It takes place, I can't believe I'm saying this, inside a manta ray's backside. Did I get that right?
11: Yes. We're going to be testing what we can get away with saying on the radio here. But researchers this week have documented this strange phenomenon with remoras and manta rays. Remoras are these fish that sort of stick to larger fish in the ocean, to whales, to sharks, and so on. They have a sucker on their head. And they have sort of a, scientists have thought, along sort of a symbiotic relationship. They help clean up parasites on the animal, but they also have to look out for themselves. And sometimes when they get scared, scientists have found that these remoras will swim up the cloaca of a manta ray. And they've documented this. They have filmed this. You can look up the video online after the show. And they will swim into that for protection. A cloaca is sort of like a multi-purpose orifice. The manta ray uses it to discharge waste, but also uses it for mating. And according to the scientists, the manta ray isn't very happy about this. But
0: it's not.
11: But it's really interesting because, you know, it kind of changes the equation here of the relationship between these two animals. Scientists long thought that this was something mutual, and it seems like this is drifting into a relationship that is almost parasitic. So it's kind of interesting to see this behavior and sort of reframe what the boundaries of this relationship might actually be.
0: I want to thank you for taking time to be with us today, Umair.
11: Yeah, great to be here, Ira. Thanks for having me.
0: Umair Irfan, freelance science reporter based in Washington, D.C. Coming up after the break, blasting tumors into orbit. This is Science Friday from WNYC Studios.
12: Montana's midterm election is headlined by three congressional races. I'm Sally Mock. Join me, Rob Saldin, and Seaborn Larson tonight at 5:45 for Campaign Beat as we analyze the 2026 election season.
13: And good afternoon, Montana. It's Friday, May 15th. I'm Lauren Korn. You're tuned in to Montana Public Radio and Science Friday on this Friday afternoon. Let's take a look at your midday and weekend forecasts. West of the Divide today, partly cloudy with a slight chance of rain. Missoula, Butte, Hamilton, Polson, Libby, Thompson Falls, and Eureka. You can all expect about a 60-degree high today. Kalispell, Whitefish, and Phillipsburg, 55. Deer Lodge, 62 degrees today. Tonight's forecast, mostly cloudy with a slight chance of rain. Overnight lows in the 30s. Tomorrow, mostly cloudy with a chance of rain and snow in the morning. Snow and rain are likely tomorrow afternoon and evening west of the Divide. Highs in the upper 40s to mid 50s. And Sunday, colder temperatures, rain and snow showers are likely. Lows in the mid 20s to lower 30s. Highs in the upper 40s to mid 50s. In central Montana today, partly cloudy skies. Great Falls and Helena can expect 62 degrees. White Sulphur Springs, 59, and Browning, 52. Tonight, increasing clouds over central Montana. Overnight lows 30 to 40 degrees with wind gusts up to 35 miles per hour this evening. Tomorrow, mostly cloudy with a chance of snow throughout the day and a chance of rain in the afternoon and evening. Highs 50 to 60 degrees. And then Sunday, colder temperatures in central Montana. Rain and snow are likely. Lows 30 to 35 degrees, highs 35 to 45 degrees. And in southwest Montana today, partly cloudy skies with west winds 20 to 25 miles per hour this afternoon, gusts up to 35 miles per hour. Bozeman and Dillon can expect 64 degrees, and tonight mostly cloudy, overnight lows 30 to 40 degrees with gusts up to 35 miles per hour this evening. Tomorrow mostly cloudy with a chance of rain and snow tomorrow morning with a chance of rain and thunderstorms tomorrow afternoon. Snow is likely into the evening as well, highs 50 to 60 degrees, and Sunday colder temperatures in southwest Montana. Snow showers are likely with a slight chance of thunderstorms as well, overnight lows 25 to 30 degrees, highs 30 to 40 degrees. Thanks so much for tuning in to Science Friday here on Montana Public Radio. Have a wonderful weekend, Montana.
0: This is Science Friday. I'm Ira Flato. Studying cancer and how tumors form is difficult, so that's why some experts are taking their research off-world.
14: 7, 6, 5, 4, 3, 2, 1, ignition. And liftoff. Go SpaceX, go NRL 172.
0: Tumors will soon be sent to the International Space Station to see how they'll grow and change in a microgravity environment. Turns out that tumors grow in space at a startling rate, 3 times the size in 10 days when it could take 10 years on Earth. So what does that mean for science and for the astronauts? Two researchers behind those projects are here now to tell us why space is the new frontier for tumor research. Let me introduce them. Dr. Katrina Jameson is a hematologist at the UC San Diego Health Moores Cancer Center in California. And Dr. Meenal Datta studies the physics of cancer at the University of Notre Dame's College of Engineering in Indiana. Welcome to Science Friday.
1: Thanks, Ira.
15: Thank you so much for having us.
0: Nice to have you. Dr. Jameson, here's the million-dollar question. What's the benefit of taking cancer research to space?
1: Well, I would say that's a multi-billion dollar question, because if we can solve this problem, it helps all of us. 1 in 3 of us is going to get cancer at one point in our lives, and everyone will have a family member or close friend who gets cancer. But I would say cancer is a catalyst for cancer research, because as you mentioned, Ira, in our experiments in Axiom 1, 2, 3, and 4 missions, and now what we're launching with this NASA CASIS mission, we're really aiming to see why cancer divides so quickly in space. Cancer seems to clone itself on steroids in space. So what we see is tripling in size of our tumor organoids in 10 days, when that would take 10 years on the ground to see the same thing.
0: That is truly amazing, and we don't know why that is. Is that right?
1: Well, we're getting a very good idea of why that is. So we see unleashing of what's called the dark genome. So we have repetitive DNA. What we were told in undergrad was just junk, just ignore it. These repetitive elements, vestigial viruses, leftover viral remnants in our DNA that become activated under conditions of stress, and space is a mighty stressor to stem cells, but also to cancer. And we see that activates a gene called ADAR1, which has been under our radar for a long time, and we found a drug that can block it.
0: I'd like to get back to that a little bit later. But first, Dr. Datta, you study the physics of cancer in space. Please tell me, is it hard to grow a tumor in the lab? Does it act the same way?
15: Yeah, this is one of the fundamental reasons that we actually use space, is because when researchers such as myself try to grow tumors in the lab, we try to grow these miniature 3D tumors that we call organoids. And unfortunately, they don't form the same way that they do within the human body when we grow them in our Earth-based labs here at Notre Dame or at UC San Diego. And much of the work that's been done in space to understand that organoids and 3D structures actually grow better in space have been done by Dr. Jameson and her pioneering work over the last decade. And so that motivated us in our lab to start looking at cancer mechanics and the response of the immune system in space as well.
0: Wow. You know, my question here is, what is there in space? Is it really the zero gravity that helps this? I mean, is that really what it is?
15: Yeah, it turns out that gravity, you know, as somebody who teaches aerospace and mechanical engineering classes, we have to talk about this all the time with our students. Gravity is really a hindrance in our experiments on ground. It creates sedimentation and buoyancy and free convection that will compromise our ability to model cancer, to grow 3D tissues for regenerative medicine and other advances such as that. And so again, work by Dr. Jameson and colleagues has shown that when you escape gravity, she used this beautiful word catalyst, when you catalyze these experiments using space and the microgravity environment of space, we actually overcome those artifacts so that we can unmask some of the biology that we're missing here on ground.
1: Mm-hmm. Just to add to that very clever point. When you look at what happens with metastatic cancers, those cancers that spread to other sites, it's as if they've escaped the bonds of Earth. They've escaped the bonds of their primary tissue, and they're invading and metastasizing, and they need this three-dimensional structure that allows them to go forth and multiply. And we've discovered that this sensor called PIEZO-1, P-I-E-Z-O-1, which was discovered by Artem Patapoudian at Scripps in San Diego and got the Nobel Prize for that, is very important for this kind of biology. If PIEZO-1 is on, the cells think they need to stay at home in their normal microenvironment or niche. But if it gets switched off, they say, hey, let's go forward. And that is what microgravity does as well.
0: Wow. All right. So you've told us about how cancer cells, how cancers can grow so much faster in space. I mean, that raises the question for me that what about the safety of astronauts? Could astronauts have undetected small cancers or blood cancers that they don't know about, and suddenly they go into space and zero gravity, and these things get sped up so quickly? Katrina, is that not a risk?
1: I think it is a risk. It's a risk for all of us on the ground as well. But in flight, so far, when you look at astronauts, they're pretty much superhuman. But for the rest of us, if we want to go up there, I think we do need to be careful about incipient malignancies, particularly blood cancers, because blood cancers can lurk in the bone marrow with very few detectable signs till quite late in the course of disease. Similarly, any cancer that tends to spread to the bone marrow would be hard to detect based on just a simple blood test. Metastatic breast cancer to the bone marrow, metastatic prostate cancer to the bone marrow. So I think it behooves us to do specialized testing. We were very grateful to be able to test the Axiom crew members from Axiom 2, 3, and 4 to see, are they getting stressed enough to actually activate inflammatory pathways that then allow incipient or precancerous lesions to become fully malignant. So we studied their stem cells, and we discovered something sort of interesting. I thought it would be a Debbie Downer story where everybody ages quickly at the stem cell level if they go into flight. And the editor of Cell Stem Cell, Sheila Charlie, said, that's not what you're seeing entirely. There was a resilience mechanism that seemed to be unleashed under conditions of stress in the astronauts, where they liberated a very regenerative, very good stem cell population to compete against the mutated stem cell. So it was sort of a clone war situation where resilience seemed to overcome that deterioration of the stem cells in the astronauts, something we didn't expect to see, but it's something we need to look at in all of us. Are we able to activate these resilience mechanisms that help to boost our immune responses against these early cancers or even precancers? And that ended up being a very exciting and surprising discovery in the Axiom crew members.
0: That is surprising. Meenal, are you surprised by that too?
15: Well, nothing surprises me anymore in space. That's what that's what this research has taught me. But I think Dr. Jameson raises a very important point in that, you know, research has been going on in astronauts, in biological samples in space for decades. And we are able to continue to build on those lessons learned. So, for example, one of the findings that we found is that when we sent glioblastoma organoids to the space station on SpaceX 30 2 years ago, we found that when we combine those cancer cells with immune cells that are present in human tumors as well, those immune cells start to behave the same way that they do in the human body. They actually are reprogrammed by the cancer cells to help the cancer grow rather than to fight against it. And interestingly, those same molecular programs are turned on in astronauts in their circulating immune cells, indicating the suppressed immune system that has implications for multiple diseases. So all of that is to say that actually space biomedicine allows us to better understand diseases here on Earth, even when we're looking at two totally different disease profiles.
0: Dr. Jameson, you said earlier that your research has led to some treatment breakthroughs. Please tell me about that.
1: Yes. So that drug is called Rebexinib, named after Rebecca Moore's, and it is a cancer kill switch. So if you're not growing, you're dying. We discovered that it stopped the tumor organoids from growing in our Axiom 3 launch, And then we did Axiom 4 to test a number of tumor types, including the deadliest form of brain cancer called glioblastoma multiforme, the deadliest form of acute myeloid leukemia called secondary acute myeloid leukemia, the deadliest form of breast cancer, metastatic breast cancer, and ovarian cancer. So we saw that that gene was upregulated in all four of those, and they are sensitive to this drug, rubexinib, which just finished its site initiation visit for the phase one clinical trial at the Moores Cancer Center at UC San Diego.
0: So was this made possible, finding this drug that will stop the switch that turns on all these tumors? Was this possible because you brought the tumors into space?
1: We had already got enough data for myelofibrosis, a pre-leukemic but pretty serious disorder, and then secondary acute myeloid leukemia on the ground. But what NASA allowed us to do on the International Space Station is to see for other tumor types, whether they rely on this. Is this the Achilles heel for a broader array of cancers beyond blood cancers? And I'm a hematologist, so I always focus on the blood.
0: Right.
1: But we said, wait, maybe this is a bigger deal. And indeed, NASA allowed us to accelerate the research in other cancers. So as we move forward, we would like to actually start a phase 1b2 clinical trial for all ADAR activated malignancies based on space being a catalyst for cancer research and giving us these data that allow us to look across a spectrum of cancers. So that was only made possible in this short time frame because of space.
0: Meenal, I know you study a cancer that has no cure, and I'm talking about glioblastoma. Are you hopeful that doing research in space might help unlock the key to figuring this thing out?
15: I am very hopeful. You know, as an engineer, I think we're really attracted by these unsolvable problems, and glioblastoma is certainly one of them. And I really, you know, applaud Dr. Jameson and her colleagues for being willing to welcome a non-traditional oncology researcher into their space, their research space and real space as well, such as myself. And I do think that, you know, bringing sort of outside thoughts will open up some of this research as well. You know, Dr. Jameson has already explained very nicely that space is accelerating our research and accelerating our pathway to cures, cutting down years or decades of research into a fraction of the time. And so I have no doubt that glioblastoma will benefit from the work that she and others have sort of laid the groundwork for myself and newer researchers to build on. So what we will be sending in SpaceX 34, also with Space Tango, who is our implementation partner as well, are patient-derived glioblastoma organoids, where we hope to better understand how their disease progressed, why they resist treatment, and we will uncover additional targets beyond ADAR and similar pathways for testing as well. Our future flights later this year and beyond will be focused on drug testing against these patient-derived organoids as well. And to go to your question, Ira, about sort of what does the future hold for this, you know, we have seen in this area that we're now on the cusp of this commercial space era, moving forward into a new era and decade of research beyond the International Space Station, beyond sort of these one-off investigations. And so as more commercial opportunities become available, this becomes an actual viable pipeline for research to discovery to clinical care.
0: When you say commercializing this, does that mean you would send up just floating laboratories in orbit that you would do your research in, and would they be personed by astronauts or would they be autonomous?
1: I think both matter. I think natural intelligence trumps AI every time, because we learn things as a networked way of doing business, so to speak. Also, our neural stem cells are regenerative. So we learn and then we amplify that learning together. So far, I think humans are beating machines. What we do in the Cube Lab with Space Tango is a deeper dive into the molecular biology of what we're looking at. So we did drug testing with Axiom. This one that we're launching to SpaceX 34 with Space Tango is compared to metastatic breast cancer. So glioblastoma multiforme, highly invasive, nasty tumor, activates ADAR. But what else is being fed to it by the surrounding so-called niche cells? And then similarly for metastatic breast cancer, does that behave differently? So we're going to see in flight what happens in the human body when the immune system just isn't working in your favor. And this is how our two experiments are really connected, and I would say we're going to meet in the middle. Right, Meenal?
15: I fully agree.
0: I noticed that, Dr. Jameson, you're a hematologist. I mean, yes. What other kinds of blood illnesses might be amenable for space medicine?
1: Well, you know, it's so interesting that you asked that question, and Meenal was actually alluding to this. We see these inflammatory disorders. Think of autoimmune disorders where you unleash this inflammatory cascade from your stem cells and your immune cells. And it actually starts from our stem cells that give rise to all the immune cells. When they go awry, you can actually fuel autoimmune disease or neuroinflammatory disorders, not just MS, but neurodegenerative disorders like Parkinson's disease that affect 1.2 million people in this country, and also multiple system atrophy, which my dad actually had. So what we find is that the stem cells under conditions of stress, inordinate stress, but also in conditions like space, for example, that unleash this inflammatory cascade, that seems to lead to neurodegeneration. So I think we'll learn a lot about, you know, all the processes that have to do with aging that we'd like to predict, prevent, and hopefully reverse if they've already happened. And this is not good aging. This is abnormal aging.
0: Right. One last question for you, Meenal. Tell me what it's like to see your specimens launched. Do you feel like you're sending your kids off to school for the first time?
15: I do think that actually the more fun part is sending my students down to Kennedy Space Center or to Cape Canaveral, because I literally feel like I'm launching these trainees into their future as space engineers who are no doubt going to work in this area. So I'm just as excited to see the students go down as the science.
0: What a great place to end. I want to thank you both for taking time to be with us today. Dr. Meenal Datta studies the physics of cancer at the University of Notre Dame's College of Engineering. Dr. Katrina Jameson is a hematologist at the UC San Diego Health Moores Cancer Center in California. Good luck to both of you in your research, and hope all goes well with the launch.
1: Thanks, Ira.
15: Thank you, Ira.
1: Go for launch.
0: We have to take a break, and when we come back, toasters, vacuums, dishwashers, and other appliances are now belting out tunes. We'll give you the lowdown behind this trend and meet some of the folks behind the music.
2: It has a personality, right? 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They need to be your friend.
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9: This is Science Friday. I'm Flora Lichtman. Have you noticed that your appliances have suddenly begun to serenade you? Listen to this washing machine play Schubert.

0: And it's not this one diva. Many new dishwashers, dryers, vacuums have sonic signatures. So why are so many brands turning to sound to try to make their products sing? And who are the composers making music for your Roomba or your washing machine? Well, my next guests. Audrey Arbini has composed for Whirlpool, KitchenAid, and the London Olympic Games, and also Microsoft Xbox 360. She's the owner and executive producer of Audio Brain. And Joel Beckerman is a composer and founder of Made Music Studio. He's composed for NFL, IMAX, Roomba, AT&T. And he also wrote a book called The Sonic Boom, How Sound Transforms the Way We Think, Feel, and Buy. Audrey, Joel, thank you for being here.
1: Thank you for having us.
2: Appreciate it.
0: Okay, why are my appliances suddenly making music? How did we get here?
1: In my opinion, we got here for several reasons. One, because technology is now capable of putting interesting kinds of sounds into devices that aren't just pings and blips. Number two, the marketplace is so saturated and crowded that people want to differentiate. And three is the overall customer experience.
2: I think the real, I almost want to jump to the problem. The problem is there is so much of this now. And, you know, a while back, it actually was really valuable to people. You know, brands could really stand out. Customer experience really benefited. But in a lot of ways, everything's making too many sounds and it's too loud and too long. They're not thinking about sound in the totality of somebody's day, but thinking about just the sound of their product.
0: They're adding literal bells and whistles just to be a bell and whistle.
2: And to shout out loud, everyone's shouting for attention, right? The question is, how can you, as Audrey was saying, differentiate, provide great experiences, but it's just, we're overwhelmed. We're overrun by sound now.
0: Let's get into an example. I want to play this washing machine song again that we heard in the intro, and then I want you all to dissect it for me.

0: Joel, what are your thoughts on this?
1: So many things. First of all, it sounded like a fife, and I'm imagining a leprechaun, but that's just in my mind. It's very long. It's, you know, maybe it's kind of fun and it's quirky. And, you know, one of the things we have to think about is there's a lot of different cultures in the world, right? In Japanese culture, this is very familiar. And, you know, I think in the U.S., we have a much lower tolerance to it. Also, the end of it, not to get all musical geeky, but it's kind of like it didn't finish. Like, what's at the end? What happens after this? So
0: Another load of laundry, Joel, if it's my house.
1: Fair enough.
0: What about you, Audrey? What do you think?
2: I think if that was ever on my appliance, I think I would break it. It's too long. It's too monotone. Even though it sounds like a little fife, but it sounds like an old cheap sound when we could do so much better. And it's in most importantly, it's too long.
0: Mm. I love that you all are hating on this. I feel vindicated. But are there differences, Audrey, between a cheap sound and a luxury sound?
2: I believe there is. I mean, there's ways to do sounds that sound like quality and sounds that sound like the old piezo buzzer sounds. And that's kind of what this reminded me of. Just don't sit well, at least, you know, for people with discerning ears and the general consumer. Just because we can play sound doesn't mean we have to play sound everywhere and all the time. It starts to sound like a cacophony.
0: Joel?
1: Yeah, it's, you know, I think just to add, it's we want to use sound in intentional ways. We have to think about sounds that are functional and emotional. Emotional, it should, you know, feel like what you might want to do in association with a particular brand, if it's a luxury car or if it even is a toaster or whatever it is. Those should have a different feeling to it. And then functional to what Audrey was saying,

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1: Composing for an appliance, for example. Audrey, you created sounds for Whirlpool washing machines. I want to listen to a few. So this is the notification sound. And here's the power on. And here's the power off. What was your approach? How did you decide what it should sound like?
2: We have a team of composers and strategists, and before we write any sound, we do a lot of research and we do a lot of experimentation. And in this case, which is Whirlpool, we wanted to communicate what the brand was saying, which was that Whirlpool is, and we were doing Whirlpool and KitchenAid at the same time. And, you know, they're both under the Whirlpool brand. And Whirlpool is all about caregiving and, you know, the pleasure of doing chores and everyday tasks and warmth and reassurance and, you know, the joy of chores. And to communicate that, it was like about a human touch.
1: The joy of chores is, that sounds like a tough assignment. The joy of
3: chores.
1: Well,
3: listen, you go on, go online. How many videos are there now watching people clean their house? Come on, seriously.
1: True.
2: But it really, and you know what? The funny thing is, at least for me, I love doing laundry. I know a lot of people don't, but the concept of putting things in when they're a mess and taking them out warm and fluffy is a, I have no problem doing laundry. And to have that sound, you know, to use the harp in there and, like in some of the other sounds we did for Whirlpool, we had like hands rubbing on jeans and, you know, these textural sounds that are warm and rich. And, you know, these sounds really did resonate with the consumers on a pretty large scale.
1: Let's hear the notification again. I can hear what you mean about the sort of warmth, also much shorter than the ditty we just heard.
2: Yeah, and, you know, it's just the idea of a human touch. That's basically what we were going for here. And, you know, yet we have to also be mindful about, you know, the global audience, because we had to walk a fine line between, you know, in the United States, this is a, you know, an everyday brand, whereas it could, in another country, it could be a premium brand. There's so much strategy that goes on when we make these sounds, so much psychology, so much technical implementation and testing and everything else, that by the time we sit down to write them, we pretty much have a blueprint in a way of, you know, where we're going to go with the sounds.
1: Joel, you compose sounds for Roomba, for the Roomba vacuum. Let's hear a couple of those. This is called Mission Start. This one is called Can't Do That. And this one's called Mission Complete. Tell me about your process.
3: Well, I think, first of all, we think about these, whatever the device is, it has a personality, right? Whether it's more kind of friendly, or if it's more evocative of something, or you're living with these things, they're like, they need to be your friend. They need to be something that's familiar. So some of these sounds that you're playing right now, when you do something where you're starting up or you're beginning a journey, it should sort of feel like off we go. You know, there's kind of a feeling to that we're used to musically, but also, you know, our voices as human beings, we use our voices in very melodic ways. Hey, let's go. Okay. There's a certain sound and a certain flavor to that. Hey, great job. That's also got a certain sound to it that we're familiar to, you know, we're familiar with language. So these sounds in a lot of ways almost want to emulate human speech. Sort of like what they did with R2-D2 in the Star Wars movies. You kind of, even though you didn't know what R2-D2 was saying, you sure knew what he was feeling at every moment. That's what we're trying to do, is to sort of, again, tap into this thing that we're all familiar with, which is human speech.
2: And one other thing I just want to add in that too, like in hearing those sounds from Joel, is that, you know, a Roomba is to make your

0: your life simple and to give you a little more joy that you don't have to do certain chores. And so if those sounds were heavily textured or complicated, that would be not supporting the desired user experience. And the same way with the Whirlpool, we want to craft in that care and that comfort. So we bring these products to life with the sounds we create.
1: Thanks. And just to add to that, I think that in that you're talking about care for Whirlpool, if we were to sort of just boil it down for Roomba, it's got to be friendly. Because you have to remember, when these first came into people's homes, they're a little scary. Sometimes your pet gets scared by it or your kid gets scared by it. So we want to try and make these things friendly. So it's like, hey, I'm here, but don't be afraid.
2: Is there an appliance or a sound that you encounter a lot that you just really want to mute?
1: To me, the worst one out there is, you know, I don't know if you've had this experience, but you go and you put your credit card in a credit card reader. And if it's the kind you slide in to the credit card reader, and then you hit a couple of buttons and you're ready to leave. And then all of a sudden you have the reader yelling at you. It's like, don't forget your card. But you think about it from the personal experience and also think about it from the brand experience. Do I really want to have a crappy experience in association with just making a purchase? I'm now sort of being penalized for making the purchase. I don't think that was the intent of the people trying to sell you something.
2: Do you have one, Audrey?
0: I do. I have an issue with the voice on the accessible street crossing devices in New York City. Because I know that they should certainly need to be loud so that people could hear them, but they're angry. They go, wait.
2: Right, wait.
0: It's just like, okay, all right, I'm waiting. And also, you know, that's the fine line too, is that it's a fine line between communicating an alert and, you know, communicating something that causes like a panic, or is that the intent? Do you know what I mean? I'm having that experience right now with a brand new Toyota Camry. And in the new cars now, this fasten seatbelt is not a quiet little, it gives you about 5 seconds of slow beeps. And then they go so loud and so annoying that you have no choice but to put the seatbelt on, which is the intent.
1: Audrey, I don't know if you just got yourself a new client or cost yourself a new client.
0: What? With Toyota?
1: Yeah, with Toyota.
0: That's okay.
1: we would all love to call out these, you know, because it's just not necessary.
0: No. But I think
1: it just needs to be.
0: Sorry, Joe. I think in the case of Toyota, that's specifically why it's designed to be that annoying and to be that grating, because
2: right,
0: you got to put that seatbelt on. And that's the ultimate goal,
2: right,
0: is safety. So that should get me the Toyota client.
2: In the minute I have left, are there gold standards in the sonic branding world where you're like, yeah, they really nailed it?
1: To me, the gold standards are the ones that are iconic and enduring.
2: Give me your best example.
1: Okay. So I would say most people might say off the top of their head, the McDonald's jingle, right? That's something that's they've been working on for 30 or 35 years. You're familiar with it. It feels like home.
2: Yes, totally. Audrey?
0: I would say HBO, because HBO, from the day they came out, they've had that, their sound, their theme. They incorporate it into their streaming. They incorporate it across. It's endured. So it went from the first cable to, you know, DVDs and stuff like that. And any medium that you touch HBO on, HBO Max, what have you, you still have that enduring sound.
1: Mm. And actually, we didn't create that, but we were part of the team that helped keep that alive all those years and reinventing it. And I know that you did the same thing with Xbox. So it's one thing to create these sounds. It's another thing to be able to have them continue to be contemporary and fit, you know, what's happening in the zeitgeist and what consumers want over time. So that's a big part of it, too.
2: And they have huge audiences. I mean, you're composing for people, millions and millions and millions of people across the world.
1: It's not just that. It's also think how many times they've heard it. So it's really billions of times. It's like billions of tiny little compositions. So we really take this very seriously. It's really important. It really impacts the quality of people's lives.
2: Thank you both for taking time to talk to me today.
0: Thank you, Flora. Thank you, Joel.
1: Thank you both. This is fun.
2: It was really fun.
1: We could talk for another 4 hours on this.
0: Yeah, easily. We both could.
2: Audrey Arbini, owner and executive producer of Audio Brain, and Joel Beckerman, composer and founder of Made Music Studio. Before we go, last week, the government released a bunch of previously classified documents around UFO sightings. And maybe against my better judgment, we're taking your calls. Specifically, what questions do you have about these UFO files the government just released? Phone home, 877-4SciFry is our number, 877-4SciFry. The truth is out there. Thank you for listening. I'm Flora Lichtman.

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0: This is a terrible sonata by Gioachino Rossini, one of six he wrote when he was 12 years old. Now, I don't think they're terrible. He's the one who said that. In his later years, Rossini scribbled notes on some of his old manuscripts. On the front page of this music, he wrote, quote, six terrible sonatas composed by me at a most youthful age. They were written in 3 days and performed in a doggish manner. The second violin, played by myself, was not the least of the dogs in that group. From APM, American Public Media, this is Performance Today. I'm Valerie Kaler. Gioachino Rossini's not at all terrible sonata is on the way from a concert in Portland.
1: Live from NPR News, I'm Lakshmi Singh. President Trump arrives back in the U.S. in the coming hours from a state visit to China. It's not clear if he's secured any firm agreements on matters of trade, the war in Iran or Taiwan, a self-governed island China claims as its own but is closely allied with the United States. On Air Force One, Trump said he would think about whether to advance an $11 billion military arms package now for Taiwan.
2: I think the last thing we need right now is a war. That's 9,500 miles away.
1: Ukraine and Russia carried out a prisoner of war exchange as the first phase of an agreement on a larger exchange. NPR's Hanna Palomarenko reports from Kyiv that 205 Ukrainians have returned home.
3: Ukrainian ombudsman Dmytro Lubinets emphasized that this exchange is unique in that 95% of those returned today were captured in 2022. He posted a video showing the defenders wiping away tears and calling their families. 1,494 days in captivity, and tomorrow is my mom's birthday. I'm incredibly happy, says one of them. Ukrainian President Volodymyr Zelensky and the Ukrainian ombudsman expressed their gratitude to the United States and the United Arab Emirates for their mediation and assistance. Zelensky said in a statement that this is the first stage of a much larger exchange involving 1,000 Ukrainians and 1,000 Russians. Anna Polomarenko, NPR News, Kyiv.
1: Harvey Weinstein's latest sex crimes trial ended this afternoon with a hung jury. It was the second time in a year a New York jury was unable to reach a verdict on the same charge. The mistrial came on the third day of deliberations. NPR's Chloe Weiner has details.
4: For a third time, a New York jury was asked to decide whether the former Hollywood mogul raped former aspiring actress Jessica Mann in 2013. Weinstein was first convicted of raping Mann in 2020. But that verdict was later overturned. Then a second trial last year ended in a mistrial. This retrial began in April, but on the third day of deliberations, jurors said they were unable to reach a unanimous decision. Weinstein, now 74, has been in jail or prison since 2020. He awaits sentencing for a separate charge in New York and was also convicted of rape and sexual assault in California in 2022. He's appealing that conviction. Chloe Weiner, NPR News, New York.
1: Today caps an end of an era at the Federal Reserve. This was Jerome Powell's last day as Fed chair after 8 years in the post. He's succeeded by Kevin Warsh, who was confirmed this week by the Senate. Powell says he will continue serving on the governing board to help safeguard the central bank's independence. From Washington, this is NPR News. Hundreds of thousands of New York City area commuters may face weekday scrambles to find alternative modes of transportation. If there's a strike on the Long Island Railroad, that is the busiest commuter railroad in the country. Local media report negotiators are still talking. Union officials representing locomotive engineers, signalmen, and other train workers face a 12:01 a.m. Saturday deadline to reach a labor contract agreement with transit officials. If not, unionized workers could strike or be locked out. President Trump has announced his planned massive sculpture garden will be located along the Potomac River in Washington, D.C. NPR's Mandalita Del Barco reports a waterfront area still needs approval.
5: In 2020, during his first term in office, Trump signed an executive order to create what he called the National Garden of American Heroes.
6: A vast outdoor park that will feature the statues of the greatest Americans to to ever live.
5: That includes life-size statues ranging from George Washington to Whitney Houston to Kobe Bryant. Trump had hoped to complete the garden by this July 4th to mark the country's 250th birthday. President Biden later scrapped the plans, but Trump reinstated them when he returned to office. Last summer, Congress committed $40 million to it, though critics say it will cost much more than that. The president has now posted on social media that the garden would be located in West Potomac Park, a national park between the river and the National Mall. Mandalit Del Barco, NPR News.
1: The Dow's closed down 537 points. It's NPR News.
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8: And this is Montana Public Radio. Good afternoon, everybody. Michael Marsalek here. We've got a couple special guests here in studio. I'm going to visit a little bit about this weekend's concerts. The Missoula Symphony is presenting its finale concert this weekend, both a Saturday night performance at 7:30 p.m. and a Sunday matinee at 3 o'clock at the Denison Theater in Missoula. Broadway from stage to screen. We have special guests coming in as part of this special event and a collaboration as well. We've got a couple singers with us here in studio. Francesca Mirotra is here and Matt Shingledecker as well. And Julia Tai as well, who's the music director and conductor of the Missoula Symphony. This has been something, Julia, that you've wanted to do for a while and you've started to do more of, which is collaboration and connection and celebrating. This is a partnership with Black Tie Broadway, right?
9: Yeah. Well, I started the Broadway show concert about 4 years ago, and just to bring something different for our audience.
8: Well, and it's a show you put together with pulling from lots of different shows, different eras.
9: Mm-hmm.
8: Give a couple of quick highlights, and
9: sure,
8: then we'll get our singers
9: sure.
8: in here, too.
9: Yeah, so it's Broadway from stage to screen, so we're celebrating all these Broadway musical who also become iconic movies. So we have Sound of Music, West Side Story, we have South Pacific, and Frozen, Les Mis, just lots of great stuff.
8: Wonderful. And I do want to mention that at the end of this little chance to visit with these folks at the end of the interview, I am going to have some tickets to give away to see the Missoula Symphony concert on Sunday. We'll do that in just a little bit, so stay close for that. So again, Francesca Mirotra and Matt Shingledecker are here, singers that have come from New York to join for this special event. I understand you're both working currently or are in shows currently and taking a little break to come.
10: Yes, it's so great to be here in Montana. I've never been out to this part of the country. But I'm currently working on Masquerade, the new immersive Phantom of the Opera revival in New York, where I play Christine Daae.
8: Wonderful. And Matt?
11: I'm coming here from Taiwan, actually, where I'm working on a new musical based on the 1993 Ang Lee movie, The Wedding Banquet, which is half in English, half in Mandarin. So really cool project, but I got a week off to come out here. My first time in Montana as well. It's beautiful.
8: Well, wonderful. Well, it's so great to have you here. Can you give us maybe just a quick example of the pieces that you'll be singing as part of this this concert weekend?
10: Sure. Well, I'm super excited to sing from Sound of Music. That's been on my bucket list for a really long time. Matt and I are singing a beautiful duet from Sunset Boulevard. And then, of course, excited to sing some Phantom with a full orchestra this time, because in Masquerade, it's all pre-recorded tracks.
8: Right. And is this something that you get to do regularly? I know you did. Even worked with some high school students this afternoon on a master class to get to sing in other kinds of settings. And how often do you get the symphony orchestra with you?
11: Not often. And on Broadway, we usually have smaller pit musicians. So it's a real treat to be able to sing with a huge orchestra like this. And we have a choir as well, which is really cool. And we just had our rehearsal yesterday, and everybody sounds amazing. So super excited.
8: And there's a couple other singers from the Missoula area in the program, too, right?
9: Yeah, so we have two local stars, J.D. Ray Curtis and Ariel Nachtigall. I'm sure they are familiar names for everyone here in Missoula. And so they will be joining us singing some solo. And as Matt said, we have a 15-member chorale joining us for the two big numbers from Les Mis.
8: Julia, can you say something about where are you pulling these arrangements from and putting a program together like this? This is something that's obviously out of the norm of the of the symphony rep that you've been doing regularly, but a really fun thing to do, I must be, for the players. And where's the arrangements stuff come from?
9: Yeah. Well, I had help. So Kurt Olds, who runs Black Tie Broadway, who's also a native Montanan, and he helped me put this concert together. We were back and forth about what pieces to choose, and then he recommended singers and brought two wonderful singers from New York here. And so we have an idea about all the different musicals that became iconic movies and then picked pieces from there.
8: We're talking about the Missoula Symphony's concert weekend. We've got performances tomorrow at 7:30 p.m. and a 3 o'clock matinee on Sunday as per usual. It's at the Denison Theater in Missoula. Broadway from stage to screen. And there's also, Julia, you're also doing the open rehearsal for students, right?
9: Yeah, so all season, our Friday night dress rehearsal, we open it up to all the music students. So if you have a student who love theater, love musicals, come over tonight at 7.
8: Well, and Francesca and Matt, perhaps you could say something. We've got a lot of singers in Montana. We've got a lot of folks who certainly love the show tunes. You were just working with some high school kids. What kind of advice do you have for people that love to sing and want to sing and get opportunities to do this kind of thing? It's interesting because I know the world of theater and Broadway and musicals is different, certainly, than the classical repertoire. But what would you say just to folks listening about your own path and this connection that you have with the music?
11: I think it's so easy to become self-critical in this business. And something that came up today in the masterclass was just have fun. Continue to have fun. That's what we're all here to do. You used the term players just a second ago, and I think that's what we are. You know, whether you're a musician or an actor, we're players, and just keep having fun.
10: Yeah, in the same vein, I think pursue the thing that you're genuinely excited and passionate about. I went to school for voice, but my real love was always theater, and I'm so glad that I kept that alive in other areas of my life, even though I was studying voice, because they found a way to come together into this life that I've built, and that really only happened because I kept engaging with the content that was really exciting to me.
8: Well, that's great. Well, thank you for coming to Montana and being part of this special weekend. We're glad to have you here. First time to Montana for both of you, right?
11: Yes, yeah. Sir.
8: Julia, would you add something? You're a singer as well, and certainly have studied a lot of choral music was part of your earlier studies as well. What would you add to that question about the singing, the passion, the connection, that kind of thing?
9: Yeah, definitely. You know, you got to have fun. I know a lot of music studying is about discipline. It's about practice and really spending the time to hone your craft. But in the middle of it, find joy in doing what you love. And my greatest joy is always meeting new artists and meeting new musicians and all of those guests coming into town that give us inspiration and just give us more energy in what we do.
8: That's great. Well, I'll have some tickets to give away here in just a moment. Again, we've been talking about Missoula Symphony's concert weekend, Broadway, from stage to screen. There'll be a open rehearsal tonight for students. That's at the Denison Theater, and the performances are tomorrow evening, 7:30 p.m., and at 3 o'clock as well on Sunday for the matinee performances at the Denison Theater in Missoula. MissoulaSymphony.org for tickets and further information. Francesca Mirotra is here, and Matt Shingledecker as well from New York. And where did you say you were? Most of these
11: Charleston, South Carolina, originally. Right. Yeah, but I live in New York now.
8: Great. Thank you for being here. We appreciate it. Julia, have a wonderful concert weekend.
9: Thank you. Thanks for having us.
8: If you would like a pair of tickets right now to the Sunday matinee for the Missoula Symphony performances we've been talking about, we'll take some callers right now at 406-243-4931. Again, this is for tickets to the Missoula Symphony's Broadway From Stage to Screen. This is for the Sunday matinee at 3 p.m. There's also a Saturday show tomorrow night at 7:30. Again, that number is 406-243-4931. Thanks to all of you.
9: Thanks.
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13: 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I'm Valerie Kaler. When he was 12 years old, Gioachino Rossini spent the summer at the home of a well-to-do family. Maybe he found himself a little bit bored in that household. At the very least, he found himself at loose ends for 3 days, during which he wrote 6 string sonatas. Although we can see that his compositional skills were mature, he had a childish disregard for the finished manuscripts. He just left them behind when he went back home. Years later, he laughed about it, said he figured the family had used them to wrap salami for curing or something. Well, somebody kept an eye on those manuscripts. Somebody recognized the value of that music, and those sonatas made their way to the publisher, as they should have. Here's one of those youthful works so disdained by Rossini, his String Sonata No. 3, with violinists Julianne Lee and Sonico Miriam Velda, cellist Daniel Torrell, and bassist Nina Bernat.

0: String Sonata No. 3 by Rossini. He was 12 years old when he wrote half a dozen string sonatas, including the one we just heard. That concert from Portland, Oregon, presented by our friends at Chamber Music Northwest. Julianne Lee played first violin. Second violin was Sonico Miriam Velda. Daniel Torrell played the cello. And Nina Bernat played double bass. Gioachino Rossini was born February 29th, 1792. February 29th, Leap Day. That day came around again 4 years later in 1796, his first actual birthday. There was no Leap Day in 1800, so Rossini had his second birthday in 1804 when he was 12 years old. Pretty amazing he was able to write that music at the age of 12, but it's still all the more impressive to say Rossini had just had his second birthday when he composed half a dozen string sonatas. In a moment, an ode to the cobbler's hole punch. 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
0: Back in the 19th century, when people were still making shoes by hand, one of the tools that was frequently used was called a pegging awl. It made holes in the leather so shoes could be held together by wooden pegs. Not a particularly exciting tool, and it was used for relatively tedious, laborious work. The pegging awl got a significant shout-out in this little 19th century ditty.

0: The song is about the tedium of making shoes year after year. The relief of not having to do it anymore once a shoemaking machine is invented. And also realizing that the machine does the human's job.
1: They've invented a new machine, the prettiest little thing you ever seen. Throw away my pegs, my pegs, my pegs, my own.
0: Composer Kenji Bunch worked that American folk song into the piece we're about to hear. It takes on a completely different feel as a tender bassoon solo. You'll hear it about halfway through this piece called Summer Hours. Pianist Daniel Anastasio joins Windsync in concert in San Antonio.

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A celebration of composer Kenji Bunch's favorite season. His memories of lazy childhood days in the sun, long car trips, and in recent years, time spent as a musician at summer music festivals. That piece, Summer Hours by Kenji Bunch. We heard it played by the ensemble Windsync. They were joined by pianist Daniel Anastasio for that performance at Trinity Baptist Church in San Antonio, Texas, a concert presented by the San Antonio Chamber Music Society.

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Finnish violinist Pekka Kuusisto has performed regularly in the United States for decades, ever since he came here to study at Indiana University. He has fond memories of playing at music festivals, and he loves his artistic connections. He says he always came to the U.S. with feelings of excitement, of hope, and solidarity. But now, quote, out of those three, during the current administration, solidarity is the only one that remains. At the beginning of April, Pekka Kuusisto announced that he's hitting pause on all engagements in the United States for the time being, due to his significant ethical objections to the country's current leadership. In a very candid social media video, he shared, quote, in a nutshell, I support equal rights. I support peace. And obviously that creates a dissonance between myself and the current U.S. administration. Kuusisto knows that not everyone can make the same choice he did, and he doesn't want other colleagues to feel pressured to make the same decision. He added, for now, he's in a spot where he can get by financially without concertizing in the U.S. If that becomes unsustainable, he's prepared to accept the consequences, acknowledging that he's had a great 30-year career. Kuusisto's announcement might have been a surprise to the public, but he's spent months working behind the scenes with the affected U.S. ensembles and organizations so they could adjust their plans. We're sorry to say we won't be sharing any new concerts featuring Pekka Kuusisto from our country here on PT, but we get to hear him now and again with ensembles abroad. Let's drop in on a performance he gave with the Basel Symphony Orchestra in Basel, Switzerland. Violinist Pekka Kuusisto soloing with The Lark Ascending by Ray Vaughan Williams.

The solo violin is the lark, circling higher and higher, finally disappearing into the blue. The Lark Ascending by English composer Ralph Vaughan Williams, inspired by a poem also called The Lark Ascending by George Meredith. Pekka Kuusisto played solo violin. Ivor Bolthun conducted the Basel Sinfonietta in concert in Basel, Switzerland.

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0: From APM American Public Media, this is Performance Today. I'm Valerie Kaler. Glad to have you along for today's musical adventures and discoveries. Later this hour, we'll hear from a guitarist who devised his own physical therapy and came back from what could have been a career-ending injury. And we've got a glorious American symphony from a concert in Maryland heading our way as well. Right now, it's a piece written in 1905 by Zoltán Kodály. His Adagio was first composed for violin and piano, but a few years later, Kodály returned to it, made versions for cello and piano, and viola and piano. It's door number 3 today with violist Zhenwei Shi and pianist Yuli Koucheron. The Adagio by Zoltán Kodály.

Zhenwei Shi and Yuli Kusharon at Spivey Hall in Morrow, Georgia, with an adagio for viola and piano by Zoltan Kodai. Thanks to the Walter and Emily Spivey Foundation for sharing that concert recording with us. In a moment, the roots of rhythm remain.

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1: Anyone can leave a gift to Montana Public Radio through their will. 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
0: One way that enslaved Africans held on to their culture after being brought to the Americas was through song and dance. The Juba dance is just one example. It was often danced in a circle and used call and response. Those elements and others fostered strong community. It uses body percussion, clapping, stomping, thigh slapping, chest patting, to weave layered rhythms. Body percussion because in some parts of the American South, enslaved people were not allowed to have drums. More on that after we hear a Juba dance. Florence Price wrote a Juba as the third movement of her Symphony No. 3. Let's hear the entire symphony from a concert in College Park, Maryland. David Neely conducts the National Orchestral Institute Philharmonic in the Symphony No. 3 by Florence Price.

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We just heard the Symphony No. 3 by Florence Price from a concert at the Clarice Smith Performing Arts Center in College Park, Maryland. David Neely led the National Orchestral Institute Philharmonic. I love that Florence Price wrote a juba dance for the third movement of that symphony, where Mozart would have had a minuet and trio, and Beethoven a scherzo. She used the scaffolding of European classical forms to build music that honored and celebrated African-American traditions. Now, as promised, a little backstory on the juba dance. In 1739, enslaved Africans outside Charleston, South Carolina, gathered

and armed themselves. They started to march south to Florida, which at the time was under Spanish control. This uprising was quashed with great violence, and the South Carolina legislature wanted to prevent similar revolts in the future. So they passed laws restricting assembly and literacy and the use of drums and horns. In many parts of Africa, drums weren't just musical instruments. They were a way to communicate, to signal. The colonists were afraid that drumming could be used to organize and coordinate. But as the songwriter said, the roots of rhythm remain. No drums, no problem. The body became the instrument, and the juba dance became a cultural touchstone. We heard Florence Price's juba dance in her third symphony.

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0: David Leisner was building a great profile as a concert guitarist in the early 1980s, when suddenly it seemed like his career could be over before it really began. Leisner developed focal dystonia in his right hand, his plucking hand. He told Julie Elmacher at New Classical Tracks that although his dystonia was painless, it made playing the guitar impossible.
4: What happened to me was in 1984, the fingers were curling into the palm without control, and it basically stopped my career dead in its tracks.
0: He spent 12 years seeing doctors and specialists, trying all sorts of treatments. People in the music world thought focal dystonia was incurable, told him he was done. He attempted to just play with his thumb and index finger, but eventually gave that up. And then a colleague said something that made him wonder what would happen if he thought more about using his arm and shoulder instead of his hand and fingers.
4: I stumbled across the idea of using the larger muscles, particularly muscles that are kind of deep in the armpit, not what you would expect at all. And one by one, the fingers were beginning to cooperate better and better. Took me 4 years, and by the middle of 1996, I had cured myself 100%, and, knock on wood, it has not returned since then.
0: David Leisner has not only maintained his recovery from focal dystonia, he's helped other instrumentalists work through similar problems and avoid injuries. He's even written a book about healthy technique. Let's drop in on a recent concert he gave, still fully recovered, in New York City. Guitarist David Leisner playing the Nocturne No. 2 by Johann Caspar Merz.

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0: Well, hello there, everybody. And you know what? Whoops. Happy Thursday to you. You have, my friends, well, guess what? You've stumbled upon me on a Friday walking through the woods is what you have. But, you know, I've left the pea green boat for just a small moment, okay? And heading over to Kevin's cabin this afternoon. I'm starting to get closer here, so I thought I'd better make sure you're with me. You know, it's a big day today. It's a fascinating Friday. We love our Fridays, but also I have to tell you that there's some things to celebrate today. So without further ado, I'm just going to see if I can get Kevin's attention. Kevin, hey!
1: Come on in!
0: How you doing?
1: Hello, everyone. Good to see you.
0: It's so good to see you. How are you?
1: Doing all right. Another Friday already. It's amazing.
0: Well, I am thrilled to see you. Happy Friday.
1: Happy Friday.
0: Boy, it's a nice afternoon.
1: The world
0: out
1: has
0: here.
1: Really woken up lately, really? Hasn't it?
0: It really, really has. And I don't know. I like to start a Friday out here by making sure I introduce you to maybe our newcomers, everybody. We're at Kevin's cabin, obviously. But Kevin works for the Montana Natural History Center, and he shows up every Friday with just a theme. We always have a topic, and you bring artifacts and story. You always read us a story
1: about it.
0: And your vast experience, which is always amazing. So,
1: I'm just grateful to get the chance to share. So, welcome everybody, whether you've been here every time or you're new with it. I'm stoked to see you. I've got some fun things today.
0: Well, listen to what they're celebrating here today. So, first of all, did you know it's Endangered Species Day?
1: Ooh, I should have known. That's a really good one.
0: Yeah, I thought this would be something that you might be particularly interested in. It's observed on the third Friday of May.
1: Okay.
0: And it was established by the U.S. Senate in 2006 to promote awareness of threatened and endangered wildlife and the habitats that they depend on.
1: Yeah, well, if you know an endangered species out there, go and give them some love today.
0: There you go. Go give them some love.
1: Yeah.
0: Whether it's a
1: tell them you're thinking about them.
0: I really care for you, man. No, I think it's great. Also, did you know, and this is a big one, one of my listeners did write in to me and she said, you're going to talk about this. And I said, you know I am. So it's National Family Day, everybody.
1: Yeah.
0: So whether it is your immediate family, your adopted family, and by that I mean chosen family, the people that you go out and make your family. Families come to us in so many ways, so many shapes and sizes. Go out and grab your family while you're giving up all the love to the endangered species. Grab those people that are family to you, like, you know, blood related and chosen, and celebrate the families you have.
1: Yeah, that's a great one. Good reminder.
0: And you know how we can celebrate?
1: How?
0: I got the last one here. National Chocolate Chip Day.
1: Ooh, just one?
0: Yeah, well, okay, so
1: do we have to share just one?
0: No. In fact, I've got a bag.
1: Okay,
0: and
1: good.
0: I'm going to propose we just tear into this guy and we just go happiness all around.
1: That's a great way to appreciate your family. Not the endangered species. They won't like the chocolate chip.
0: Don't
1: not
0: do
1: good
0: that.
1: For them.
0: Yeah,
1: but
0: yeah,
1: for the family, great.
0: Okay, this is what I'm saying.
1: Yeah.
0: This is a good day.
1: Yeah, it's
0: and
1: a great day.
0: I'm
1: what a good combo.
0: I'm hoping by the end of it, we have a plate of chocolate chip cookies delivered to us by an endangered species.
1: That's a good idea.
0: That we also choose as our family.
1: Well, I will try to pull some strings and see what can happen.
0: All right. Now, we have a theme today.
1: Well, I have a theme today, and honestly, I personally feel like this one goes great with the theme of family, and there's parts of it that get to endangered species, but when it comes to chosen or, I guess, truly adopted family, today's theme would be perfect.
0: Really?
1: Perfect.
0: Okay. You heard it first here, everybody. So that's all we're going to get. We're not going to get anything else right now, right? Why am I talking like I'm from... we're not going to get anything else. Kevin is here. I'm going to play a song that maybe could be a hint. Can I do that?
1: You definitely can.
0: Because he already told me what it was. All right. So here we go. Don't anybody panic. It's a really cool topic and I'm so excited. Back in a moment with Kevin's Cabin. Happy Friday.

0: when you hear that song, you know only good things can come from it, because it usually means that Kevin is here, Kevin's Cabin, and so glad to have you back on our little boat. I love getting to walk out and greet you, and sometimes you take me out in the field, sometimes we come back to the boat, sometimes we dangle our toes in the water.
1: Yeah.
0: It's a little chilly for toe dangling.
1: It's a little chilly. Actually, yeah. I think today would be a good one for maybe going in the cabin, getting cozy for a little bit.
0: I'm all in.
1: Curling up somewhere.
0: Yeah, let's do it.
1: I feel like that's fitting for this one.
0: I
1: so
0: do too.
1: Let's go get cozy.
0: Like by the fire on a rug.
1: Or a windowsill.
0: Or a windowsill where things flutter.
1: Well, I got a hopefully a cozy topic for you all today, and one that's near and dear to me, and has both a cozy side and an adventurous side, because I would love to talk cats today if we could.
0: Yes.
1: Both big and small. There's lots of there, but yeah.
0: You know why this is great? Also, because yesterday was, what was it? Give your dog affection or lather love on the dog or some kind of a dog. And so I had some dog stories and some dog songs. So I think it's only fair now that you return with cats on the mind.
1: Got to give them their attention and appreciate Family Day. I am definitely of the belief that pets are family. And so I think giving the cats some love today is perfect.
0: Absolutely.
1: So,
0: oh, our fur babies are definitely family. I mean, come on. So
1: Well, I was also raised in a cat household, still live truly by it. So I love them. I hold them dear, both those we have as companions, but also some of their wilder cousins we have around here. So
0: I was hoping
1: to talk both.
0: I was hoping we'd talk about the wild ones, too.
1: Well, where do you want to start, Vicky? Do you want to start with housemates or wild?
0: Housemates are wild. Well, what do you think, everybody? I mean, I don't know. Let's start with housemates, and we'll end with the big wild note.
1: Okay? Yeah, let's start close to home, maybe who we maybe know best. Now, some of you out there, I hope and assume, are cat owners and cat lovers, but I'm not going to assume that everyone is. Definitely, I know when I was a kid growing up, it was a big dichotomy of, like, are you a dog person or a cat person? The older you get, the more you realize, like, no, I love animals. And, you know, there's just maybe one that you're maybe more drawn to. I've always said that I love both, but I speak cat. I kind of understand the same language. And some people are probably both. But I want to talk both to our cat appreciators, but mostly to those that maybe haven't as much, because maybe I encourage you to explore that side of yourself a little bit more. There's a whole side to them that is just as gratifying, if not more gratifying, than having that dog close by.
0: Whoa, so, boy, you better be careful with these words. Now, keep in mind, we're not advocating.
1: Yes.
0: You know, there's all kinds of things.
1: For sure.
0: But cats are definitely important to a lot of people.
1: Well, and I guess why I want to bring that up is, you know, I was someone that I grew up in, like, the pets are always been nice. They're good family glue. They're enjoyable. But what I've realized going on is that they were really important for my, like, wildlife nature journey, that all pets in general, but cats have a certain element of, if you like animal behavior, they're fascinating. Because with dogs, it is a mutualistic thing. Like, dog knows we're human. We know they're dog, and we know how to communicate and work together. That's really cool. And cats are this funny thing where, you know, as we've studied them and learned, cats really do just perceive us as other weird cats or themselves as other strange little humans. And it's this really cool, rare opportunity that if you gain a cat's trust, you're not only getting this, like, cross-species companionship, you're getting another animal that is behaving and interacting with you as if it thinks you're its equal. Like, it's this cool thing. We always joke about how cats are kind of high and mighty and, like, make their own choices, and all of that is good fun. But when it comes down to it, like, you've not only earned the trust, but it sees you as, like, another cat and just is trying to communicate with you in that way. And that's why it can be so confused. Like, why don't you just always get the food? Like, we could just be always eating that. Like, you have that power. I don't. Let's do it. And it ends up with just this funny dynamic from this little house predator that is just built on curiosity. And I just think that's really cool.
0: One of the things I think is interesting is I grew up with cats as well. Mm-hmm. And I've heard some people say cats just, you know, they don't have any personality.
1: Oh, no.
0: To which I just am marveled, because the cats I grew up with had very distinct personalities.
1: Yeah.
0: Some were incredibly affectionate. Some were protective.
1: Mm-hmm.
0: I mean, I had a cat growing up. His name was Percy.
1: Oh.
0: And I happened to be a lover, by the way, of black cats.
1: Mm-hmm.
0: So he was a big black cat.
1: Yeah.
0: And we'd all go to bed, and he would walk from, he'd go to my bedroom, he'd start there, make sure I was in bed, then he'd go to my sister's, and he'd make sure she was tucked in, then
1: they
0: he'd go to my little
1: rounds.
0: Brother's, make sure everybody was tucked in. My cat, Zora, if I wake up in the middle of the night, and I wake up, she knows, and she comes up to me, and she'll, like, curl up next to me, and she kind of, like, lick my nose and try to get me to go back to sleep.
1: They tuck you in. I you know, the cats I've owned have done the same. I can even remember being a kid and, like, getting out of the shower, and our cat would, like, have to lick my hair and, like, basically put me in. Like, I said, they treat you as a member of their group. They can be really social. It just, it takes a little bit more different trust in working with them. And the cat kind of chooses you. You can't force it. There's just going to be some cats that just, like, hey, we're not the same wavelength over here. But then there'll be other ones that do choose you. And I just say to those out there that haven't found that yet, like, give it time. And got to be on their own time. But when they do, they'll start treating you like another cat. And I think that's the highest honor they could give me, honestly, which I just think is really cool.
0: So what do you think are some of the most fascinating features of a cat?
1: Yeah, so it is one of those things that you've maybe heard some stuff like cats domesticated themselves, and that's kind of true. Like, they kind of chose this lifestyle because they would hang around us just getting mice out of our grain and crops, and we thought they were cute. We'd feed them and brought them on in. So unlike a dog to a wolf, there's been a lot of, like, domestication there. Like, a dog and a wolf are close, but there's a big differences. House cat, it's wild cousins. There's wild variants of cats that you would mistake for just a feral house cat. They're really close still. It's really just been behavior changes and softenings. And when you stop and think about it, it's this fascinating example of, like, this thing is a little predator. Like, out in the wild, it's chasing birds and sneak attacking and really is, like, thinks of itself like a tiny little tiger. Yet in our situation, it can be very soft, very with it. They actually, a lot of the things that they do behavior-wise are holdovers from natural versions, where the fact that cats use a litter box, that is just the same as, like, their wild cousins. Your whole life is like, I'm a master of being sneaky and sneak attacks. And so I am not only going to sneak, but I'm going to bury my poop. Like, I don't want anyone to know I'm here. So wild versions of cats will actively bury it. And that's why cats in a house are instinctually going to bury that, or even their food sometimes. You ever have a cat that, like, what are you doing? You just finish eating and they're just, like, kind of weirdly scratching the floor next to the food bowl. Like, I don't understand, but I have this urge. That is their version of in the wild. A lot of these cats will, they'll have this great food and they're going to try to hide it. They'll, like, rake grass and leaves over it to stash it for later. And also, a lot of cats are good at getting into things. They kind of burrow away. It's just kind of helping understand that, like, we think of it as the pet, but you got to remember they still have these, like, instincts of the way they'd want to live in nature. And they're trying to do that in our houses too. And they have their little territories they want to patrol, and they have their routines, but they also just have their instincts. And yeah, sometimes it becomes confusing of them just trying to go out and in the same door several times, but it's fun. It's fair. It's, I don't know.
0: Okay. Here's a weird question though.
1: Yeah.
0: All right. So I currently have a cat named Bitsy. We've had Bitsy for quite a while.
1: Yeah.
0: This actually happened, okay?
1: Okay?
0: So one morning, my husband and I, we were just there visiting. We were in bed, but we were just chatting, and the cat comes in, wanders into the bathroom. And so my husband's like, oh, I guess I should get up, start the day. And he goes into our bathroom, and I hear him like, what? And he comes, he grabs his phone. He's taking, which isn't, we don't really take pictures when we're in the bathroom. It's very clear. I'm like, what are you doing? He comes back, Bitsy, I swear to you, sitting on the toilet, going to the bathroom.
1: Really?
0: Yes.
1: Oh,
0: and
1: that's
0: people
1: that's
0: like,
1: horrible.
0: Did you train her? I'm like, what? Are you trying?
1: People
0: what?
1: Try.
0: I know. I wouldn't even know how to start doing.
1: My brother tried for a while. You could do it. It's really hard, but so that is an example of, like, they see us as the same. Like, they're like, you're just big weird cats. I guess you go to the bathroom here, so we'll do the same. So I've heard of people's cats trying.
0: Bananas.
1: Or they'll go in after you and, like, scratch around to, like, you need to bury this. It stinks in here, which is, once again, I find that endearing. I think it confuses some people, but, like, they just kind of are constantly confused on, like, what are you doing as a cat? You're so weird. But also why they'll talk you into their own things, like, hey, come take a nap with me, you know?
0: It's
1: or
0: crazy.
1: Come check this out. I'm going to bring you this toy because I think it's so cool. You will too. I think that's really special to be treated the same as another animal like that.
0: Oh, yeah. Okay, so we'll probably take a break here, everybody.
1: Yeah.
0: But what would you like to do? Do you want to... We'll come back because we haven't talked about the big cats yet.
1: Yes, and I got a couple specimens.
0: And you've got
1: for
0: some
1: them.
0: Specimens. Yeah. Okay, good, everybody. All right, so Kevin is here, and we're talking cats.
1: Mm-hmm. Talking cats.
0: All right, and we're going to be back very quickly. Mm-hmm. And you have some things to hold.
1: A couple specimens to share.
0: I sense a skull coming my way.
1: Maybe.
0: Out. All right, back in a moment, everybody. Don't go far.

0: Good afternoon, everybody. Woo! We got up and dancing for that one. It's 4:26 according to that pea green boat clock on the wall, that is. This is Vicki, and I'm so glad you're here if you're just arriving. And I'm sitting here with Kevin in Kevin's Cabin. Hello, Kev.
1: Hello, everyone. Thanks for coming by.
0: Oh, and boy, if you couldn't tell by the last two songs, today's theme is cats, which is just exciting. And we just covered domestic cats. There's so much more we could probably say and do. But we are moving on.
1: Yeah, let's go out of the doors a little bit. I want to, talk the big other exciting ones. And, they're not huge for some of them, but we do have some wild cats around us. Like, you can't forget, they are still out there, still active. Like, there are cats all over the world and really cool, weird ones in every place. But I'm going to do my best just to stay focused on our fun friends here in Montana because we got some cool ones.
0: Right.
1: I actually have a couple specimens to start us talking about it.
0: All right. This is very exciting, everybody.
1: We'll start with the smaller of them.
0: I have here
1: a bobcat skull.
0: Now, that is a tiny skull.
1: It seems that way. You know, it's actually decent size, but so in the classrooms, we teach a skull lesson, and everyone always feels this. Like, the kids will get this one mixed up because, like, it's too small. Like, that's too small to be a cat, a bobcat. But got to remind people, fluff does a lot of work. If you've ever given a cat a bath, you know that thing is actually like 2 pounds and a pencil thick. So that does a lot of work here too. But like, bobcats aren't massive. We maybe have this perception, and they can get good sized, but they're not dramatically larger than a house cat.
0: All right. So this is fitting in the palm of my hand.
1: Mm-hmm.
0: Wow. Yeah. I'm always marveled whenever I've seen a skeleton of a cat, how small, how really small they are. Now here's a question for you. I'm looking at the teeth too. Now I know, like, I've observed my domestic cat. They seem to be able to be, they are very flexible. They can squeak through thin spaces, and they seem to, I don't know, not like a mouse per se, but like, do large cats have that ability as well to really sort of fit into little spaces?
1: So, like, the archetype is kind of the same. Like, if we keep comparing cat versus dog, like, if dog is like, I'm going to chase that thing down and find it and work together, cat is like, I'm sneaky and I'm going to, like, try to get in places and creep up on something. So things like bobcats, things like mountain lions, like, they're going to be able to, like, crawl into that log or sneak around this. And a lot of their features help with that. So one thing to note with, like, the skull is when you look at a cat's skull, a big thing is noticing, like, they got really stubby faces. You know, dogs have really long snouts. I always think of it like dog is hot dog shaped and cat is hamburger shaped, where it's more wide than it is long, but huge eyes. And so they're all about, like, sneak, spy mode, and very flexible. So if we saw the rest of the body, they're very curly, very curvy. They have those little retractable claws even, and that's partly even like a stealth adaptation where I can, like, kind of hide those and really just use the softness of my paws. But yeah, it's about, like, sneaking into these tight, small spaces, both to escape danger of your own, but go after things that maybe others couldn't chase down. Cats are often, like, you know, for the big ones, we'll get worried, like, oh my God, that a lion taking down a big gazelle. But lions are like the weird exception, where most cats, it's about hunting things smaller than you, sneaking up on it, and going for that ambush more than, like, chase it down like a dog would or kind of like lions do. Like, that's a whole different strategy that's uncommon with cats. They're very specialized in their behavior. So, yeah.
0: So here's a question. So I've always been told this, like, dogs are pack animals, but cats are not. And that maybe if they come from, you know, the same litter, you might have, you know, adopted a couple of cats that, but, you know, and which we did.
1: I
0: had a brother-sister cat, and then sadly we lost the boy cat. And for a little while, sister got bigger and bigger. And then at some point, we got a kitten, a little. And that cat did not like the kitten and kind of roughed her up a lot. And it was like, I was very concerned. Now, little cat Zora is big, but they can't stand each other. They pass each other and they snarl at each other. And
1: So some context for that. On average, it's a general good rule of thumb. Like, dogs are kind of adapted. We're in nature, even in the wild, like, wolves are working together to hunt their prey. When cats are working solo, like, basically the difference is with a dog, it's if we work together, we could take down something bigger, which is food enough for all of us. Cat, it's I'm not going to worry about taking down the big thing, but I'll take down the smaller things to feed myself. So it's a little bit more like, hey, I ain't got room to share this. And you'll get a little more territorial over your food and stuff. And then in our own houses, it's a little bit that instinct still in there of like, hey, this is my space and I didn't know you were going to be in it. But the fun part is, you know, we're actually becoming more and more aware that cats are way more social than we give them credit for. House cats, on one hand, like we have, we have kind of domesticated them to be more social. But even when they're out in the wild, they'll work together. And obviously, if they're in a litter, they bond really easily. But you can get ones that aren't there, too. As time goes on and they socialize, they'll bond more and more. Sometimes it matters, like, you know, female cat to female cat's a little bit more standoffish. Right. But generally, they'll start getting there. And the cool thing is, we actually have seen this with wild cats, too. So for a long time, we assumed it truly was like a, if they saw each other in nature, they would just fight on the spot. And there's a lot of, like, posturing. Like, cats in nature will definitely, like, start with a hiss and a snarl. Because it's almost like, I almost think of it like for a lot of dogs and canines, it's like, I start with trust until you prove you've not earned it. And cats, it's like, we're going to start with distrust until you prove you've earned
0: it. Okay, all right.
1: But what's cool actually relates with my other animal here. So my other skull is for a much bigger one,
0: which
1: is a mountain lion. And I love this for what you just talked about, where we have been starting to see more and more through trail cam footage that mountain lions, when times are tough, they're sharing their kills. Like, it's an elk, and you'll get these moments where it's like this big mountain lion on it, and another one young coming up, and like, oh my God, are they going to fight? Is it going to be a problem? And then we don't even realize they just kind of take turns. They hiss about it, and they get all posturey, but when it comes down to it, they're like, I'm not actually going to fight you. Like, I just need to test you. Like, here, come have some. So even among cats that we once thought would be on-site enemies, there's more cooperation than you would think, which is, I think, is kind of cool. So, here's the skull, by the way. Much bigger. Maybe not as big as you thought, but still bigger.
0: It's pretty big. And this is, I'm holding it in two hands, everybody.
1: Yes.
0: So this is a much, then this is a mountain lion.
1: Mountain lion, yeah.
0: Yeah. So this one, still those same feline teeth.
1: Yes. So a big thing when I teach these skulls, they are almost the exact same other than the size. So this is just a miniature of that one. Like bobcat's just a mini mountain lion. There's the same number of teeth, same sharpness, same big eyes, just different scale. Once again, a lot of people I've had say that that feels too small because you get this image in your head, but it is still a cat. It's still going to be kind of shrunk down, but it has got pretty big teeth that are, you know, almost an inch and a half. You have this big, like almost mohawk up top where its muscles attach and those huge eyes in front to like for their night sensing and things. So very adapted for that little ambush lifestyle. And it's a really successful one. Like there truly are. Cat is one of those that there are species of cat all over this planet almost. And we know the big ones a lot of times, like lions and tigers and jaguars. But I also want to highlight the small cats. Like we have our domestic ones, but there are more than like, there's bobcat. We also have lynx, which are like a little bigger bobcat with big, big fluffy paws for walking on the snow and chasing bunnies. You get weird ones like little ocelots in trees and all these strange small cats around the world. And speaking of endangered species, a lot of those are the endangered ones because they're just so cryptic. It's hard to even know they're out there. Like think how easily it is for your cat to disappear in your own house when you know it didn't go outside. Mm. And then you try to go outside and try to find them more and more. They're very elusive. And they're active at night. And so for a lot of times, they have a kind of a mystery about them that it truly feels like they're living these secret second lives somewhere that we just don't know about yet.
0: The spy cat.
1: The spy
0: cat. Well, okay, my last question here, and there's so many, it's much longer we could do this. But I know my rather adult cats spend a lot of time sleeping.
1: In fact,
0: our joke is they get up for like, you know, they sleep 23 and a half hours a day. Mm-hmm. Do wild cats sleep like that too?
1: A lot of times, yeah. I mean, most cats are mostly nocturnal or at least crepuscular, which is dawn and dusk active. So a lot of what you're seeing is just like, it's the middle of the night for them. But yeah, in nature too, that is actually a really adaptive thing. Us humans, we're like, that is lazy. But if you're actually in nature, saving energy is really smart. It's like putting the phone on power save mode, taking your naps where you can get them. And if you're an animal that, you know, your intelligence is about the curiosity and discovery and the hunt, like, in your off time, you want to try to recharge all that up.
0: Sure.
1: So naps are great. Yes, they do.
0: This is great. I know you have a story, Ed.
1: I do.
0: And I'm just like, we could talk forever on this. But I've got a song here.
1: Cool.
0: Curiously about a lion sleeping.
1: Mm.
0: So maybe we should explore
1: this
0: story.
1: Yeah.
0: Back in a moment with a story book from R. Kevin. Don't go anywhere.
2: A family live close to the jungle. At the end of the day, they all sit together around the fire. They have their supper, then relax and talk a little. The youngest boy becomes afraid. He

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Cheetahs, wolves, jackals and lions. He starts crying at the darkness and wild sounds that fill him with fear. Then his mother takes him in her arms and sings to him. The family is always strong together. They protect one another. Grandparents, his father and mother, uncles, aunts, cousins, brothers and sisters. They all join and sing together. Soon he falls asleep. Only the beautiful song fills his ears.

0: I'm guessing when the lion is sleeping, you want to keep it down just a little bit. Yeah, now you've got the... All right, hello everybody. It's 4:39 here with Kevin, and I got a story coming up after this one.
1: Cool. But
0: you brought us a little story,
1: and it's
0: perfect for today.
1: Yeah, I got a fun little one. There's tons of cool cat stories, but this is a cute one.
0: This
1: is a story called Slinky Malinky.
0: Yeah.
1: It's a cute one. So settle on in, curl up somewhere warm like a cat, get your own nap in if you need to, but listen up, because I've got the story of Slinky Malinky by Lindley Dodd.
0: Good.
1: Slinky Malinky was blacker than black, a stalking and lurking adventurous cat. He had bright yellow eyes, a warbling wail, and a kink at the end of his very long tail. He was cheeky and cheerful, friendly and fun. He'd chase after leaves and he'd roll in the sun. But at night he was wicked and fiendish and sly. Through moonlight and shadow he'd prowl and he'd pry. He'd creep along fences, he'd leap over walls, he'd poke into corners and sneak into halls. What was he up to? Well, at night, to be brief, Slinky Malinky turned into a thief. All over the town, from basket and bowl, he pilfered and pillaged, he snitched and he stole. Slippers and sausages, biscuits and balloons, brushes and bandages, pencils and spoons. He pulled them, he dragged them, he heaved them until he'd carry them home to his house on the hill. One rascally night, between midnight and four, Slinky Malinky stole more than before. Some pegs and a teddy bear, dressed up in lace, a gardening glove from McCafferty's place. He even stole a tattered old sneaker, a smelly old sock, and Jennifer Turkington's poetry smock. A squishy banana, some glue and a pin, and even a cushion from Oliver Tulliver's den. Slinky stole a clock and some bottles, a pair of blue jeans, a half-knitted jersey, and a packet of beans. He pulled them, he dragged them, he heaved them until he carried them home to his house on the hill. Then Slinky Malinky, rapscallion cat, piled them high in a heap on the mat. Then just suddenly that glue toppled over and gummed up the pegs, and the jersey unraveled and tangled his legs. He tripped on the bottles and slipped on the sock. He tipped over sideways and set off the clock. Crash went the bottles. Meep, meep, went the clock. Roof, roof, roof, roof, went the dogs from all over the block. And then on went the lights. Bang went the door. And out came Slinky's family. 1, 2, 3, 4. Oh no, they all said. What a criminal cat. Tomorrow we'll have to take everything back. With a tangled up middle and glue on his face, Slinky Malinky was deep in disgrace. So never again did he answer the call when moonshadows danced over the garden and the wall, when whispers of wickedness stirred in his head. He just adjusted his whiskers and stayed home instead.
0: It's a great way to end our cat time together here. Thank you so much. And hey, I got a book coming up too. We've talked about lions in the jungle and cats in the house and running around and the cats and all the things, but we haven't quite covered cats in Paris.
1: Oh. How could we not?
0: I know. So guess what?
1: Yeah.
0: I've got a story for you, my friend. It's called Minette's Feast, The Delicious Story of Julia Child and Her Cat by Susanna Reich. That story's on the way.
1: Yeah. Enjoy.
0: All right, and we'll see you next Friday.
1: I'll see you then. Have fun.
0: All right, take care. Bye, Kev.
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0: Minette's Feast, The Delicious Story of Julia Child and Her Cat by Susanna Reich. Illustrated by Amy Bates. Published by Abrams Books for Young Readers, New York. Minette Mimosa McWilliams Child was a very lucky cat, perhaps the luckiest cat in all of Paris. Day and night, she could hear the bells of the Saint Clotilde tolling the hour, And day and night, she could smell the delicious smells of mayonnaise, hollandaise, cassoulets, cheese soufflés, and duck pâtés wafting from the pots and pans of her owner, Julia Child. But life had not always been like this for Minette. Oh, no, not at all. Several years earlier, Julia Child had moved to Paris with her husband, Paul. They had no children, nor did they have any pets, but they had each other. Every weekend, arm in arm, they wandered down the cobblestone streets, poking into little shops and peeking into hidden courtyards. And every time they went out for a walk, they enjoyed a fine, fine meal. They nibbled croissants in cafes where cats curled on chairs. They munched on baguettes in bistros where birds warbled in cages. They dined on rolls in restaurants where little white poodles nestled at ladies' feet. "You are the butter to my bread," Paul told Julia. Julia and Paul's apartment was dark and so cold in the winter that they had to wear coats in the living room. There were birds on the windowsill and mice in the walls. The kitchen was up a narrow flight of stairs, and there was no refrigerator, only an icebox. But this was home, and Julia and Paul warmed it with family and friends. There was only one thing missing. Une maison sans chat, c'est la vie sans soleil. A house without a cat is like life without sunshine. And so, Julia and Paul adopted Minette, a mischievous, energetic pussycat with a lovely speckled nose. Or shall we say, Minette adopted Julia and Paul. Julia and Paul were charmed by Minette's delicate whiskers, her superior nose, and her quick little paws. Here was a cat who thoroughly enjoyed life's many pleasures, long naps, soft laps, and of course, lunch. But for Minette, no ordinary meal would do. Like any self-respecting French cat, Minette wouldn't dream of eating food out of a can. What a thrill!

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1: Marketplace for advice. At the vegetable stand, an old lady showed her how to tell a good potato from a bad one. At the supply store, Julia bought enough knives to fill a pirate ship. She carried home a giant cookbook, and she even learned how to stir two pots at the same time. Minette was not impressed. And so Julia signed up for classes at Le Cordon Bleu, the famous cooking school. When Chef Bounard, the teacher, taught her to slice and dice, mince and chop, she paid close attention. "I've never taken anything so seriously," she later wrote. "Husband and cat excepted." At home, Minette took her job seriously, too. She preferred her hunting skills by chasing a Brussels sprout tied to a string. As the months passed, Julia became quite the gourmet cook. She baked and blanched, blended and boiled, drained and dried, dusted and fried. She floured and flipped, pitted and plucked, rinsed and roasted, sizzled and skimmed. And when she wasn't trimming, roasting, or topping, she was washing, whipping, and whisking. At Julia's feet, Minette purred with contentment. The smells were heavenly, the taste delightful. Still, there was mouse. One chilly fall morning, Julia decided to test a new recipe. Perhaps it would even be better than mouse. She went to the marketplace and bought a special cut of meat. She rubbed it with salt and pepper and showered it with herbs and spices. Then she placed it on the windowsill and waited for the flavors to develop. For 3 days, Minette waited too. Finally, the meat was ready to cook. Julia eased it into a pan, tucked some vegetables around it, and popped the pan into the oven. The meat bubbled and spat. When it was done, Julia proudly carried the platter to the table. Ooh la la, magnifique! For 3 days, Julia and Paul feasted on the leftovers while Minette waited for a nibble. When Julia finally laid the platter on the floor, bits of meat still clung to the bone. "Would you like to try this, O pussycat?" said Julia. Minette crept up to the platter. She sniffed, she twitched, and then she pounced. Oh, ooh la la, magnifique! Minette attacked that bone, gnawing it and chewing it and rolling it around the floor. She frisked and flounced, darted and batted. She tiptoed and hopped, danced and pranced. She jumped and rolled, curled and stretched, raced and ran, gurgled and purred. And then she licked herself all over and took a nice, long nap. Minette Mimosa McWilliams Child was a very lucky cat, perhaps the luckiest cat in all of Paris. She lived upstairs in an old gray house, one block from the River Seine. Day and night, she could hear the bells of the Sainte Clotilde tolling the hour. And day and night, she could smell the delicious smells of mayonnaise, hollandaise, cassoulets, cheese soufflés, and duck pâtés wafting from the pots and pans of her owner, Julia Child. Bon appétit, Minette. Still, there would always be mouse.
2: It is with deepest pride and greatest pleasure that we welcome you tonight. And now, we invite you to relax. Let us pull up a chair as the dining room proudly presents...
3: your dinner.

yourself is to the test. 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Soup to shore, hot dog dove, why we only live to serve. Try the grey stuff, it's delicious. Don't believe me, ask the dishes. They can see

perfect song to play right before the dinner hour. So hopefully that, you know, got you all watered up or something. Hey, everybody, this is Vicki. We just wrapped up our last story there, Minette's Feast, the delicious story of Julia Child and her cat by Susanna Reich. Thanks again to Kevin for coming in here from Kevin's Cabin, Montana Natural History Center. Always learn so much when you are here. Ah, friends, the weekend is upon us. You know what, though? I will be here, the Children's Corner, tomorrow from 8 to 9:30. I hope you stop by. Have a great weekend, friends.

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2: And good evening, Montana. It's Friday, May 15th. I'm Lauren Korn, here with your evening and weekend forecasts. West of the Divide tonight, mostly cloudy with a slight chance of rain, overnight lows in the 30s. Tomorrow, mostly cloudy skies west of the Divide with a chance of rain and snow in the morning. Snow is likely, and there is a chance of rain in the afternoon and evening as well. Highs in the upper 40s to mid 50s. And Sunday, west of the Divide, rain and snow are likely. Overnight lows in the mid 20s to lower 30s. Highs in the upper 40s to mid 50s. In central Montana tonight, increasing clouds, overnight lows 30 to 40 degrees with wind gusts up to 35 miles per hour this evening. Tomorrow, mostly cloudy with a chance of snow throughout the day and a chance of rain tomorrow afternoon and into the evening, highs 50 to 60 degrees. And Sunday, colder temperatures in central Montana with rain and snow likely, overnight lows 30 to 35 degrees, highs 35 to 45 degrees. And in southwest Montana tonight, mostly cloudy, overnight lows 30 to 40 degrees with wind gusts up to 35 miles per hour this evening. Tomorrow, mostly cloudy skies with a chance of rain and snow tomorrow morning with a chance of rain and a slight chance of thunderstorms tomorrow afternoon. Snow is likely tomorrow evening as well. Highs 50 to 60 degrees. And Sunday, colder temperatures in southwest Montana. Snow showers and thunderstorms are likely tomorrow. Overnight lows 25 to 30 degrees, highs 30 to 40 degrees. Thanks so much for tuning in to All Things Considered here on MTPR. The time is now 5:20.
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2: 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Here's Sally.
3: Rob, we've mentioned before the Western District Democratic House candidate Sam Forestag has been endorsed by Bernie Sanders and Alexandria Ocasio-Cortez, and now AOC is returning to Missoula to speak at a Forestag rally. Montana progressives are elated, but so are Republicans who are no fans of AOC or Forestag.
4: Yeah, everyone's happy with this one, Sally. For Forestag, first things first here, the game is over if you don't win the primary. So your top concern is trying to lock that down. And for the purposes of the primary, AOC no doubt helps him. She's a star, and it'll generate a lot of enthusiasm, a lot of attention for Forestag. It also, I think, helps to differentiate him from the rest of the field. He's got two high-profile endorsements from Bernie Sanders and AOC, and you just don't get a better signal from the Democratic Socialist wing of the party than that. There's a big constituency for that in the Democratic primary, particularly in a crowded field where something far less than a majority may well be sufficient to win the thing. But, of course, you're right, Sally, Republicans are elated, too. They look at this and say, if Forestag wins, those same connections to the DSA wing of the progressive movement could very well be liabilities come November. Now, there's a theory of the case on the left that leaning into that has its own potential crossover appeal for more Trumpy working-class voters, and that it'll gin up turnout among young voters in a way that a centrist, moderate-type candidate wouldn't. But it does tell you something that Republicans are just as excited about AOC's visit to Missoula as Democrats are.
3: Sam Forestag also, Rob, had a very flattering profile recently in Esquire magazine, authored by Montana-based writer Cassidy Randall. He continues to get a lot of national press that other candidates in his race are not getting.
4: He sure does, Sally. And this latest piece, as an example of long-form writing, is very well-crafted. But as a piece of journalism, and a piece of political journalism in particular, it's striking insofar as it's entirely in the tank for Forestag. There's no real discernible attempt to offer a different perspective or even a bit of journalistic detachment. So the Forestag campaign literally could not have come up with anything more favorable to their candidate than what you see in this piece. So he has to be thrilled with it.
3: Seaborn, on the Republican side of that House race, a Republican poll released by Jake Eaton, who works for candidate Aaron Flint, has Flint with a healthy lead over his Republican opponents, with Secretary of State Christy Jacobson in second place. Taking the poll with a large grain of salt, does it surprise you that Jacobson is in second place over Al Olszewski?
5: I definitely think it's interesting, Sally, that Jacobson's coming in second place with about 20% of respondents in this poll. That's a decent margin behind Aaron Flint, who had about 30% of those respondents. Jacobson's obviously got name ID from being a statewide elected official, which this year has included putting several mailers out with her face and name on it in service of running an election. But she's also not been to a lot of these Republican events. There's been no event that carries all four Republican candidates this primary. So with Flynn at about 30% of the respondents in this, Jacobson has 20%. About 13% of respondents said they would vote for Dr. Al Olszewski, another prominent Republican in this primary, while 33% said they were undecided. The poll did not appear to include Ray Curtis. He's the fourth Republican in this race who has been attending some events, but he's raised no money and he's been intentional about that. You'd expect, though, that he'll poll some voters next month just for being on the ballot. Like you said, this poll came from an outfit called The Political Company, which is directly tied to the Flint campaign. What we don't have are the questions asked of respondents or the methodology used in getting this poll together. But as far as caveats go on polling, that's a pretty big one. But it's Montana, and there's often very few polls out there. That's been the case in this cycle with the Western Congressional District, and other campaigns surely have internal polling, but they're not flashing it around.
3: Well, meanwhile, Seaborn, some legislators from both parties have voted to subpoena Jacobson for information about voter data that she has turned over to the federal government. That continues to be a concerning thing for many Montana politicians.
5: Right. For months now, the Secretary of State's office has been withholding this information that it gave to the Trump administration when it asked Jacobson's office for unredacted voter information to look for non-citizens. It's a little closer to a threat than an action. Representative Kelly Cordom, a Democrat from Bozeman who made the motion last week, said they're drafting it to incentivize the Secretary of State's office to turn over the information they've requested. Jacobson's deputies have confirmed that they gave more to the feds than the redacted voter file that's available to anybody, but has refused to say what additional information that is. They say it's not everything, but admitting that in an open meeting could bring down a lawsuit from the federal Justice Department against the state. States that haven't given that over to the Trump administration have been sued for it. So Jacobson's in a bit of a pickle, and this game of keep away from legislators has riled up Democrats, to be sure, but Republicans are not really standing for it either. Teresa Manzella and Kathy Love, two hardline Republicans from the Bitterroot Valley, joined Democrats on Cordom's motion to begin drafting the subpoena for these records. And I want to note, these are two GOP lawmakers who are very much in the camp that supports this kind of effort by the Trump administration to root out non-citizens in the voter rolls. So it seems they're unhappy with Secretary of State's office trying to blow this whole request off.
3: Rob, national polls on President Trump show increasing discontent among American voters with his performance. And one of the big questions this campaign season is how that will affect congressional races. In Montana, Trump has endorsed Troy Downing, Aaron Flint, and Kurt Almy. I want to play a couple of recent ads by Flint and Almy, and then we'll discuss. Here's the Flint ad.
6: While you break your back putting food on your table, Congress is getting richer on our dime. I'm Aaron Flint, and I'm running for Congress to fight the corruption. We need to ban members of Congress from trading stocks. And if Congress won't balance the budget, they shouldn't get paid. No balanced budget, no paycheck. I'm very proud to be endorsed by President Trump. I'm Aaron Flint, and I approve this message because I am ready to fight the swamp.
7: Aaron Flint, endorsed by President Trump.
3: And here's the Almy ad.
8: Kurt Almy is one of us, and he's running for Senate to take Montana to Washington and never forget where he came from. Because Montana isn't just home, it's who we are. Montana's own. Kurt Almy for U.S. Senate.
3: And it's notable, Rob, that that recent Almy ad, unlike the Flint ad, makes no mention of Trump or his endorsement.
9: Yeah, it's perhaps something to keep an eye on, Sally, though I'm not sure I necessarily read that as an attempt to put some distance between himself and Trump. In the vast majority of things Almy's put out, including a mailer I received just this week, he does very prominently tout that Trump endorsement. And for both Almy and Flint, it's kind of like the upcoming AOC rally we were just talking about. You have to deal with the primary first. Flint's got a contested primary. And even for Almy, this primary is not inconsequential. Not so much because there's doubt he'll be the nominee, but because a poor showing would raise real questions about his viability in the general, and it would fuel the narrative that there's upset over the illegitimate way he became the nominee and so forth. So both Flint and Almy are focused on the primary, and whatever else you might say about Trump at this point, he still packs a punch in GOP primaries. In fact, we saw yet another example of that just last week when a bunch of Republican incumbents in Indiana who had opposed Trump's call to push through one of these new gerrymandered congressional maps were defeated in their legislative primaries by Trump-endorsed challengers. So Donald Trump is still a good bet in Republican primaries.
3: Democratic candidates, at least in their primary races, are not shy about condemning Trump. Here's Senate candidate Riley Neal at a recent debate.
10: I'm just going to level with you. Our president's an idiot. He absolutely has no idea what he's doing, and he's not responsible to the American people or to other branches of government.
3: And Rob, that's a popular message in a Democratic primary, but would it be as resonant in the general?
9: Yeah, I guess we'll see. there certainly is no hesitation on bashing Trump for Riley Neal or any of the other Democrats for that matter. That's certainly not going to do any harm in the primary. And for those Republican candidates who like to emphasize their connections to Trump, it's possible that while there's still an advantage to that in the primary, it may not be all upside come November. But Sally, it is still Montana, and Trump has proven his political strength in this state time and time again. So I'd say the jury's definitely still out on that one.
3: Well, Seaborn, another Democratic candidate in that Senate primary, Lonnie Bankhead, recently received an infusion of money from a PAC called Progressive Vet. And that late support is raising a lot of eyebrows.
5: Right, Sally. This organization was formed less than 3 weeks ago, and as of Thursday, it spent $592,000 for Bankhead. That's quite a boon for a first-time candidate who's raised a little more than $15,000. Such a boon that people and reporters, I guess, have been asking questions. Who is throwing over $500,000 into this race so suddenly? As we mentioned on this show a few weeks ago, a Republican PAC began sending out ads ostensibly attacking Neal, another Democrat in this race, but those attacks were something you'd see in a pro-Democratic Party package. And Neal herself has been posting online about how much it's helped her fundraising and elevated her profile. So Progressive Vets says it's swooping in to counter Republicans meddling in Democratic elections. But the conspiracy theory goes like this. Riley Neal has been adamant that if she wins this primary, she will not drop out and support Seth Bodner, the independent candidate in this race who has incredibly slim odds of winning if a Democrat remains in the race. And that's why a Republican PAC would spend money to elevate her in the primary. So when another group comes along with no apparent ties to anybody and its treasurer won't tell us who the Progressive Group's donors are, that gap becomes easily explained if you believe that there are forces trying to get a Democrat out of this primary who would back out and support Bodner. John Tester, Montana's most prominent Democrat, has urged just that. Bankhead, for her part, has denied being any part of this and has told us multiple times she would not drop out if she wins this primary.
3: You mentioned the PAC treasurer. Tell us who that is.
5: Right. Mafi Funk, a former Montana legislator. I believe she's been involved in a little bit of lobbying on education in recent sessions, but she's a known quantity in Montana Democratic politics.
3: And has ties to Tester.
5: Absolutely.
3: Lastly, since absentee ballots have been mailed out, I've heard several people say they've never heard of most of the candidates on the ballot. And that makes me wonder just how much interest there is in this election. Voters are generally unhappy with the status quo, but does that translate to action or apathy? What do you think, Rob?
9: Sally, interest is always down in midterms relative to presidential cycles. That gives an advantage to the party that has more engaged voters in general. And in any given cycle, a more activated base. And in this particular campaign, both of those factors work to the advantage of Democrats. For a long time, Republicans had the more reliable voter base, and that made a real difference in lower salience elections, including midterms, of course. But that's changed over the last decade, and it's now clear that Democrats are more dependable when it comes to turnout. Republican turnout does suffer when Trump isn't appearing on the ballot, which, of course, is the case this fall. In this particular cycle, with Republicans in control of Washington and an unpopular Republican president and so forth, the broader electoral environment only reinforces that Democratic advantage. So this year, Democrats have plenty of motivation to get out there, even if there aren't some of the old familiar names on the ballot that we've been used to in the past.
3: And just a reminder to our listeners, you can find information about the candidates on the MTPR website. Robin Seaborn, thank you. I'll talk to you next week.
5: Thank you, Sally.
9: Thanks, Sally.
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14: It is a historical irony that the CIA director would be sent on a diplomatic mission to issue a do-or-die ultimatum to the Cuban government.
15: John Ratcliffe travels to Cuba as the country suffers from near-total power blackouts from lack of fuel.
0: For Friday, May 15th, this is All Things Considered from NPR News.
16: I'm Sasha Pfeiffer.
0: And I'm Elsa Chang. President Trump has finished his summit in Beijing with